0: It can drive up inflation. Trucks, tractors, trains run on diesel. In a post on social media, President Trump said Russia agreed to release 300,000 tons of diesel immediately. He said it would lower prices fast. But if you do the math, 300,000 tons is about half of what the U.S. uses in a day. And if you do some more math, using the entire amount from the deal expected to be released over the coming months, it adds up to about 9 days' worth of diesel, according to S&P Global Energy. Analysts tell NPR the most significant way to bring down diesel prices is to end the wars in Iran and Ukraine. Willa Rubin, NPR News.
1: Major U.S. stock indexes fell today. This is NPR News. An Anthropic AI model submitted a false tip to Philadelphia police about an unsolved homicide case in July. It's the latest example of AI models acting on their own and manipulating government and other websites. Anthropic says the incident took place when the model was tasked with performing examples on random web pages. Anthropic is a financial supporter of NPR. The WNBA has announced that games 3 and 4 of next week's finals will be rescheduled. NPR's Becky Sullivan reports it was needed to accommodate conflicts at Atlanta's major arena.
2: The Atlanta Dream have swept their way through the playoffs to reach the WNBA finals for the first time in 13 years, where they'll face the Golden State Valkyries. There was just one problem. The Dream normally play in a very small arena. The Gateway Center Arena was built before the league's boom in popularity, and it seats just 3,500 fans, far too few for the very biggest games of the WNBA season. Often the Dream moves marquee games to State Farm Arena, home of the NBA team, the Atlanta Hawks, but there were scheduling conflicts with games 3 and 4, a concert one night and the Hawks home opener the other, a situation critics called embarrassing and avoidable. Now the league says game 3 will be moved up a night, while game 4 will tip off a few hours early and the Hawks game a little later that night to fit both. Becky Sullivan, NPR News.
1: Voters in Portland saw a new ad backing Maine incumbent Republican Senator Susan Collins, but the ad aired in the wrong Portland, Oregon, not Maine. According to Oregon Public Broadcasting, defending Main Street Super PAC spent $25,000 on the ad, and the buyer bought airtime in the wrong media market. 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
5: 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I'm Elsa Chang in Culver City, California.
6: And I'm Scott Detrow in New York. Ukraine's President Volodymyr Zelensky sat down with NPR for a wide-ranging interview today, and he said a lot. For one thing, Zelensky said the Trump administration has warned that the U.S. may end intelligence sharing with Ukraine unless Ukraine halts long-range drone strikes on Russian oil refineries. President Trump blames these strikes for the high cost of diesel in the U.S. and has lifted sanctions on Russian diesel. Zelensky says this will only prolong the war and kill more Ukrainians. Zelensky talked to NPR's Ukraine correspondent Joanna Kakissis in Kyiv. She's with us now. Hey, Joanna.
7: Hey, Scott. How's it going?
6: I'm good. You just saw Zelensky in person. What were your impressions?
7: So, you know, we met in this ornate room in the presidential office. It's a place that's heavily fortified, Russia bombs Kyiv every day now, so the president needs these secure kinds of locations to live in and to stay in. Zelensky was confident. He was relaxed. He was funny. He did wear a suit, though he didn't wear a tie. And today he was very focused on wanting to remind Americans that Ukraine is an ally, one that is worth protecting and investing in, because in the last week, President Trump has blamed Ukraine for high fuel costs, as you mentioned, and President Trump has said Zelensky doesn't want peace. And Trump once again called for Ukrainians to ditch Zelensky through elections, by holding elections. Zelensky told me he has only one thing on his mind right now.
8: I want to end this war. I have only one goal, to end this war as quick as possible. and I'm focusing on it. When somebody wants to change me, you know, of course I'm not comfortable. It's understandable. I think it's understandable for a lot of different people, leaders.
7: So President Zelensky was really careful not to criticize President Trump while acknowledging that there is tension between them.
6: Yeah, and a lot of that tension right now has to do with Trump's decision to lift sanctions on Russian diesel. He says this will bring down prices. What did Zelensky say about this?
7: Well, here's what Zelensky told me today.
8: The decision of President of the United States to up this volume of diesel, of course, will not influence on the price in the United States. I'm sure, yeah, because the volume is not enough. But it's quite enough for Russia to spend more money on the war.
7: So he's saying, like, you know, the Americans won't see the benefit of lifting sanctions on Russian diesel at the gas pump. They won't see the prices go down, but Ukraine will pay the price. It's going to be suffering a prolonged war as a result.
6: And Trump dropped those sanctions on Russian diesel on Friday because fuel prices have gone up so much in the U.S. It's a big election issue. He blamed Ukraine's long-range strikes on Russian oil refineries for those price hikes. What did Zelensky say about that?
7: Well, he told me that the driving force is actually another war, the one in Iran, which has caused a main fuel transport route, the Strait of Hormuz, to be blocked.
8: Mostly people in the world know why the prices on any kind of energy, including diesel, raised up, why they increased. Because of Hormuz, because of blocking the Strait of Hormuz. Everybody understand it.
7: So you called President Trump's Russian diesel announcement a weak decision by a strong partner. So explain why you believe your strong partner, or at least historically, is making a weak decision that benefits Moscow. Why do you think it happened?
8: I don't know all the reasons, and it's a pity. I think that we have to be true partners, strategic partners, and very strong, because I know that United States is very strong, and I hope United States understands that we are strong partners also.
7: Now, Zelensky said repeatedly that Ukraine is always open to assisting the United States, whether it's through economic partnerships or sharing Ukraine's cutting edge defense technology, which it's innovated during the last 3 or 4 years. Now, Zelensky says Ukraine is grateful for what the U.S. offers too, including the sharing of intelligence that helps Ukraine spot ballistic missiles, which actually just fell here just before you called.
6: Now, did Zelensky confirm that U.S. intelligence sharing has stopped?
7: Well, Zelensky told me that it hasn't happened yet, but that there has been a warning that it might.
8: They told my generals, not to me. Yeah. But did we get any messages that it can be stopped if, yes?
7: Yeah.
8: Yes, my generals told me that on the level of military people, they've got this information.
7: Yeah, like they've said that they're threatening to stop it.
8: So they've got the information that it can be stopped.
7: And President Trump said today that actually this intelligence sharing hasn't stopped. He confirmed that. But, you know, if Donald Trump does change his mind, and that's what Ukraine is worried about, if that happens, it could be disastrous for Ukrainians.
6: That is NPR's Joanna Kakissis in Kyiv with reporting and an interview with President Zelensky. Thank you so much.
7: You're welcome.
9: Okay, there are plenty of legal and political questions surrounding President Trump's deal to get Russia to release more oil to the U.S. and global markets. And of course, a lot of Americans are wondering how that deal could affect the price of diesel. NPR energy reporter Willa Rubin joins us now to talk about all of this. Hi, Willa.
10: Hi, Elsa.
9: Hi. Okay, so give us the lay of the land here. What is happening with the price of diesel in the U.S. right now?
10: Well, it hit an all-time high a few weeks ago, which is important for the U.S. economy. Mm-hmm. You know, our industrial supply chain relies on diesel. Tractors that farmers use, trucks that bring your food from farms eventually to the grocery store. If diesel is expensive, that contributes to the price of everything that you buy. Now, the price of a gallon has come down a little bit since that September high. On average, it's now $6.27, according to AAA. But that is still really high. diesel is about $2.60 more than this time last year.
9: Hmm. Okay, and explain this to me. What did President Trump say about how he expects this deal would work exactly?
10: Yeah, so in a post on Truth Social on Friday, uh-huh. President Trump said that Russia had agreed to release 300,000 tons of diesel to the U.S. and to global markets immediately. But, like, is that a little or a lot in terms of how much the U.S. actually uses?
9: Yeah, which is it?
10: Yeah. So to put this in context for the rest of October, Will O'Neill is an analyst at S&P Global Energy. He's a follower of all things diesel.
11: Because I can even do some quick Excel math. So 300,000 tons over the course of 20 days.
10: I love that you broke out an Excel spreadsheet mid-conversation.
11: That's what I do. That's my job.
10: So he figured out that if you convert tons to barrels, and the U.S. uses up to 4 million barrels a day, the entire amount expected to be released in October adds up to about half the diesel the U.S. uses in just one day.
11: Hmm. It's drops in the bucket.
10: Drops in the bucket. Ooh. And if you do some more math using the entire amount expected to be released over the coming months, O'Neill said it adds up to about 9 days' worth.
9: Oh, but let me ask you this. Is Russia really in any position to export all of this diesel?
10: Analysts in the U.S. don't know, but what they do know is that Russia's refinery capacity has been significantly reduced by Ukraine's strikes. O'Neill says it's probably reduced 40 to 45% of their capacity.
11: Ukrainian drone strikes have taken so much of its refining capacity offline that it just simply doesn't have the diesel production to send to global markets.
10: He says this deal does not change that reality. Russia has had an export ban since July, though they partially lifted it on Saturday. Also worth noting, the U.S. has had wide-ranging sanctions on Russian energy since its full-scale invasion of Ukraine in 2022. On Friday, the Treasury Department announced it was temporarily waiving sanctions on diesel for about 6 months. And this has gotten some pushback from members of Congress on both sides of the aisle. This is a really complicated situation, Elsa, with a lot of moving parts.
9: Clearly. Okay, if Russia really can bring this diesel to market, could that help lower prices in the U.S., you think, eventually?
10: Big picture, what drives diesel prices is global demand. And there's a global diesel deficit right now. A good chunk of that is due to the war in Iran. Claudio Galimberti is a partner and chief economist at Rystad Energy. He says the world is missing up to 1.5 million barrels per day that normally come from the Middle East and another million barrels that would come from Russia.
12: So it's a huge gap, and this deal only addresses a very small portion of that.
9: Okay, well, I'm no economist, but it sounds like he doesn't think this will really lower prices all that much. Am I getting that right?
10: Yeah. Analysts told me we will only start to see big, meaningful drops in prices by solving these bottlenecks, by ending the wars.
9: That is NPR's Willa Rubin. Thank you so much, Willa.
10: Thank you so much, Elsa.
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1: 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In Las Cruces and the lower elevations, a low of 57 tonight and breezy, a high of 78 tomorrow and breezy and sunny. More sunshine on Thursday with highs in the upper 70s, and then we'll see much cooler temperatures starting Friday with a high of only 62 and breezy with a chance for rain. A chance for rain again on Saturday with a high of only 61. We'll go back up into the 70s starting Sunday. At the Grant County Airport near Silver City, breezy tonight with a low of 49. Tomorrow, a breezy day with a high of 66. Thursday, expect sunshine, a high of 71 and breezy. A slight chance for rain on Friday. Really cooler temperatures. Expect a high of only 58 and windy. And a chance for rain on Saturday with a high of only 55 and breezy. And you'll go back up into the 60s starting Sunday. 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
2: And I'm Juana Summers. Even if this theme song doesn't ring a bell,
3: it might be a crazy life,
4: but it's our life.
2: At some point, you probably heard of John and Kate Plus 8, one of the most popular reality TV shows of the late aughts. It featured Pennsylvania parents, John and Kate Gosselin, their twin daughters, and their sextuplets, who were toddlers when the show started in 2007.
5: It was fun in the beginning, before things got out of control.
2: That is one of the sextuplets, Colin Gosselin, now grown up, and he's out with a new book that includes disturbing allegations against his mom, Kate. So we do want to note the segment includes descriptions of abuse. Colin Gosselin says he was punished, isolated, and later, before he turned 12, institutionalized. His mom has said it was for unpredictable and violent tendencies, but he says he doesn't know why it happened, only that he no longer wanted to be on TV.
5: There came this point where I realized that what I was being put through as a child was not healthy and it was not natural, and I had to say something. I had to push back against that.
2: Gosselin's memoir is called In the Shadow of 8, Surviving the Reality of My Childhood. And he's actually back on reality TV now on the competition series Special Forces. He's been doing press for that and for his book. So when I talked with him recently, his voice was a bit worn, but his emotions seemed clear, especially about what happened when his parents split up in 2009. It put a ton of tabloid scrutiny on the family. And as Colin Gosselin told me, it was all just really tough to process as a kid.
5: What I didn't know was that in the public, there was this super messy divorce. As an adult, when I learned all of that, it was just heartbreaking that they were, you know, especially my father was dragged through the mud in the way that he was.
2: In your book, you make some really serious allegations about being isolated in the house. That's a pattern that you say went on for 2 years. I'll note that your mother, through her attorney, has previously denied all allegations of abuse. But at the time, Colin, what did you understand about why this was happening to you?
5: I mean, I was being forced to perform.
2: Yeah.
5: When I spoke up against that, I was punished. Mm-hmm. And my mom retaliated because I did not want to be a part of her program. Mm-hmm.
2: I know that this is a bit of a challenging question, but I wonder, when you talk about the abuse that you endured in that house, tell us specifically what you mean.
5: My mom was very, very physical with me, and it was just me. My mom would hit me. She would pull my ear, open hand, slap me, push me, yank me around. At one point, she had zip tied my ankles and wrists together, kept me bound and locked in my room. And beyond that, there was just years and years of mental and emotional abuse, and just anything that would, as a child, would make you just want to just give it all up. I mean, years I endured that.
2: When a child says something is wrong or alleges abuse, there are supposed to be adults and institutions who are capable of recognizing it and stepping in and intervening. Do you feel like there are people that failed you or who didn't ask the right questions on behalf of you and your siblings?
5: Yes, there are many adults, institutions, organizations, networks that did not recognize or chose not to recognize. You know, that's the danger, is that when adults see these things happening, they need to say something.
2: There are so many parts of your memoir that are hard to read, but for me at least, one of the most difficult parts of the book was when you wrote about being medicated and eventually institutionalized. How old were you when that happened, and what were adults telling you about why this was happening to you?
5: I was 11 years old when I was put into the institution. And you asked what adults were telling me. They weren't telling me anything. And I would often ask questions. I mean, for 22 months, I was in this institution. And I did ask. And upon asking, there were no answers.
2: 22 months is a long time for anyone. It feels like a really long time for a kid as young as you were. What got you through it?
5: I've always been a very hopeful person. And so I just had to hope and imagine what my life outside of there could look like. I thought about living with my father and having a normal childhood. And that thought, that hope that that letter I wrote could get out to him and could get me out of there, that was my hope.
2: You did write a letter to your father, John Goslin. Talk about writing that letter to your dad and how you felt when you learned that he'd actually gotten it.
5: I first felt, as I was writing it, that I thought my father resented me. I thought he never wanted to see me. That's what I was told by my mom. And when I learned that he had gotten it, I mean, he told me at one point that he did not know where I was until he received that letter.
2: Wow.
5: When I first came home, we had to learn how to be father and son again. Mm-hmm. Like, we had to really fight to be there for each other and understand each other and hear each other. And today, I mean, we're like best friends.
2: That's incredible. Colin, children still appear on reality TV shows, increasingly on family influencer content online. You lived through an earlier version of this. What protections do you think need to exist for this new generation of kids who are on our screens, on our phones, on our reels? Protections that you and your siblings didn't have.
5: When it comes down to it, I don't have a huge complex answer. My answer is simple. It's that adults first need to recognize what's going on. And when they see something that is not right, they need to speak up about it.
2: What's your relationship like with your mom and your siblings today?
5: Unfortunately, I have not spoken to my siblings in about 8 years now because my mom told them the story she wanted them to hear about me. But the truth is, they don't know me, and they know only the version that my mom wants them to hear. And I just, like I said, I'm a hopeful person, and I can hope that one day they will get to know me because I love them. I've always loved them.
2: Am I right in remembering that you did, though, live with one of your siblings when you lived with your dad, right?
5: Yes, that's correct. Hannah.
2: What's your relationship like with her today?
5: Oh, we're doing well. We talk here and there. And it's just nice to know that Hannah understands some of where I can come from.
2: Colin, what do you hope comes next for you?
5: I hope that I can keep using my voice. I mean, I don't really have a voice today, and I apologize, but even without a voice, I will still use my voice. I am hoping that if I can change the situation for one child, that makes it all worth it for me.
2: We've been speaking with Colin Goslin. His new memoir is called In the Shadow of Eight, Surviving the Reality of My Childhood. Colin, thank you so much.
5: Thank you, Juana, for having me.
2: And we reached out to Kate Goslin, as well as a former president of TLC, the network that aired the show at the height of its popularity. We have not received any responses to what Colin Goslin said.
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3: What does Ukrainian President Volodymyr Zelensky think of President Trump's demand that he step down and also stop attacking Russian oil facilities? NPR's Joanna Kakissis interviews the Ukrainian president, and we'll hear it on the next morning edition from NPR News.

0: It's All Things Considered from NPR News. I'm Ilse Chang.
1: And I'm Scott Detrow. Coming up, how seabirds are helping researchers protect coral reefs as oceans continue to get warmer.
2: Almost every last square inch is covered in live coral, so much to the point that corals are trying to grow over each other.
0: First, this news.
3: Live from NPR News in Culver City, California, I'm Duane Brown. The Supreme Court will hear a dispute over a watchdog group's effort to get information about the Trump administration's Department of Government Efficiency, also known as DOGE. NPR's Kerry Johnson tells us a lower court found DOGE is likely covered by the Freedom of Information Act.
4: Citizens for Responsibility and Ethics in Washington demanded information about DOGE, the agency affiliated with Elon Musk that worked to reshape the federal government. Crew officials wanted to know about DOGE's operations and its role in job cuts. A federal judge in Washington sided with the watchdog group, but the Trump administration called DOGE an advisory panel, not subject to a Freedom of Information law. The high court granted the administration some relief on the emergency docket. Now it will consider the issues more fully. Kerry Johnson, NPR News.
3: In Buffalo, New York, jury selection is underway in the federal capital punishment case against a man who killed 10 black people in a mass shooting at a supermarket in 2022. From Toronto Public Media, Ejaz Jasil reports.
5: Judge Lawrence Velardo and attorneys began questioning prospective jurors Tuesday in Peyton Gendron's federal death penalty case. Gendron is already serving life after pleading guilty to state charges in the supermarket massacre. Much of the questioning focused on capital punishment. One prospective juror who expressed strong support for the death penalty was challenged by the defense over whether he could fairly consider mitigating evidence. Judge Velardo denied the challenge. Jurors were also asked about prior exposure to the case. One, told that footage Gendron recorded during the attack could be shown at trial, said, quote, "I mentally cannot handle that." The trial is expected to begin in December. For NPR News, I'm Ejaz Jasil in Buffalo.
3: Stocks down across the board on Wall Street today. 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Nine more roller coasters are temporarily closed after an accident at Six Flags over Georgia left one man dead. From member station WABE in Atlanta, Melissa Fato has more.
6: Police say their preliminary investigation shows a 42-year-old man was thrown from the ride and struck other riders before falling beneath the attraction, killing him. Investigators are still examining what led to the accident. Authorities did not identify the ride, but local TV footage showed riders being evacuated from the 200-foot hypercoaster Goliath Monday afternoon. All but one of the other coasters now closed across the chain are, like Goliath, manufactured by Swiss company Bolliger & Mabillard. Six Flags says they've done so out of an abundance of caution. This comes as the company has faced financial struggles and leadership changes after merging with its once competitor Cedar Fair in 2024. For NPR News, I'm Melissa Fay in Atlanta.
3: The Vatican says Pope Leo has lung cancer and underwent a 90-minute operation today to remove the lower lobe of his right lung. Doctors say there were no complications. The 71-year-old pontiff has had no previous serious health concerns. Doctors will have to decide what treatment, if any, is needed going forward. The Vatican says Pope Leo will spend at least a week recovering in the hospital. On Wall Street, stocks finished lower today. 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
7: 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And then at 8 p.m., you can watch American Experience, Jesse James. Jesse James robs the rich and the poor and is a member of a band of Missouri guerrillas during the Civil War. And at 9 p.m., if it's the upcoming election you're curious about, we have for you Frontline, American Voices 2026. The changing views and experiences of Americans from the 2020 election to today, how the hopes and the fears of voters first filmed 6 years ago have changed amid another polarizing election season. We have KRWG local news coming for you in just about 10 minutes. Stay with us.
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9: From NPR News, this is All Things Considered. I'm Elsa Chang in Culver City, California.
10: And I'm Scott Detrow in New York. In the world's largest democracy, India, a controversy over voter rolls has triggered protests. NPR's Dia Hadid followed people who turned up in defiance of a government ban on gatherings and joins us now from New Delhi. Hey, Dia.
11: Hi, Scott.
10: So can you unpack for us what triggered these protests in the first place?
11: Yeah. India's Election Commission, which is an ostensibly independent body, had been undertaking a wide-ranging revision of voter rolls, which had listed nearly 980 million names.
10: That's a lot of names, almost a billion names.
11: Yeah, it's the world's largest democracy after all. And local media outlets found that as this revision progressed, more than 130 million people were either struck off the rolls or were threatened with deletion unless they could prove their identities or where they lived, or in some cases, if their parents or grandparents had been on voter rolls 2 decades ago. Now, NPR hasn't been able to confirm those precise numbers, but we've heard similar accounts. And these demands have hit India's most vulnerable the hardest, people who don't have time or money or know-how to get these documents.
10: So what has the Election Commission said about this process?
11: It says it's following the law and that most of the people struck off voter lists had either shifted locations or had duplicate entries or had died. But it's hard to make sense of some of the deletions. Like an 80-year-old man we met at one protest, Omkan Tahyani, he told us that he'd voted his whole life, and yet he and half the voters in his village were struck off voter rolls. So critics accuse the Election Commissioner of seeking to disenfranchise people who are unlikely to vote for the ruling Hindu nationalist BJP party, which is led by the Prime Minister, Narendra Modi. And amid this controversy, leaders of a popular youth movement called on people to protest, and the first big gathering was on Saturday in New Delhi.
10: Did people follow through and show up?
11: Well, they did their best. Authorities cracked down. In New Delhi, they issued an order banning gatherings. Even chanting was banned. And to drive home the point, authorities had rigged up loudspeakers to trees across downtown Delhi to politely announce the order.
12: Attention, please. Attention, please.
11: Thousands of police were deployed to barricade roads. Some trains were ordered to bypass the city entirely to prevent out-of-towners from coming. They shut down dozens of metro stations. They cut off the internet in parts of the city and detained protest leaders.
10: Despite all that, though, the protests did still happen?
11: Yeah, people still turned up, even though riot police were rushing on to suspected protesters, holding them by the limbs and hauling them into buses. Local media reported that some 2,500 people were removed, and that meant at any given time, we only saw a few dozen people gathered.
10: Did they try again then after that?
11: They very much did try again. On Monday, thousands of people, many loyal to opposition parties, poured out onto the streets, and the police largely had to stand by. And protesters chanted vote thieves, referring to the election commissioner, who they accuse of being in cahoots with the government, a point they brought home in their next chant, where will you find the election commissioner? In the house of the prime minister.
10: What's the government response been?
11: Today, the powerful interior minister said that the allegation that they'd somehow disenfranchised voters had come from people who were unable to win elections. And leaders of a youth-led protest movement told people to wait for the next gathering. Analysts tell us they actually expect the government to crack down harder in coming days, rather than relent, which would show weakness and invite more protests.
10: That is NPR's Dia Hadid in New Delhi. Thank you so much.
11: Thank you, Scott.
9: The road to becoming an American is getting longer for many immigrants. Across the country, naturalization ceremonies are being canceled, while citizenship applications are facing delays and increased scrutiny. Sean McDonald with IdeaStream Public Media reports from a recent ceremony in Ohio.
13: Faith Zenobias Asaya, Tanzania.
14: At a high school auditorium near Cleveland, Faith Asaya took the final step in her immigration journey, the Oath of Allegiance. This moment in September was 5 years in the making. Working as a translator for churches in her native Tanzania, Asaya met the missionary who would become her husband and moved with him to the United States. She navigated the tedious immigration process full of paperwork and tests, and it all led to a joyful and overwhelming day that was months overdue.
15: So help me God. Congratulations.
16: I was supposed to do this 4 months ago. So it was the day I was ready and all that, and then I was told, you know what, it's canceled, you cannot come anymore until we are ready for you.
14: Asaya is not alone. Immigration officials have canceled 13 naturalization ceremonies in Northeast Ohio so far this year. These ceremonies are vanishing because fewer people are becoming citizens under President Donald Trump's policies. The numbers are stark. In 2024 and 2025, officials approved 70,000 naturalizations a month. But this year, the average dropped to 22,000. And Ohio has seen an almost 50% drop in new citizens. The application backlog is growing, and processing times have doubled from 6 to 13 months. U.S. Citizenship and Immigration Services told NPR in a statement that the Biden administration, quote, rubber-stamped applications, and now there's more rigorous screening. The agency has started doing additional background checks and closer reviews of refugee claims.
17: It's very effective in terms of gumming up the system. They've done a great job of that.
14: Attorney Maya Lugasi with Brown Immigration Law says rules change quickly and without warning. One example came in late 2025. Trump issued a travel ban and paperwork for immigrants from 39 countries was held for review. A federal court overturned the policy 8 months later. Immigration officials have even said they'll resume neighborhood investigations, where officers visit immigrants' homes or workplace to determine whether they have, quote, good moral character. Immigration attorney Richard Herman says these delays take a psychological toll.
18: There's nothing like it, I don't think, in U.S. history in terms of the number of memos, policy changes, restrictions. I mean, I've been practicing immigration law for over 30 years. I've never seen this chaos and aggression and hostility ever.
14: Cleveland City Council member Tanmay Shaw experienced the immigration process firsthand when he helped his parents prepare for naturalization interviews as a child. He says citizenship is about more than pride. It comes with rights and protections.
19: This is something that they've been waiting on for decades, and to snatch it away the way this administration has it, I think just reaffirms the cruelty that is, you know, kind of the point of the process, not just a side effect.
14: Despite any delays, the day Faith Asaya became an American was filled with joy. She smiled and celebrated with her husband and daughter, taking photos to remember the ceremony.
16: It's so exciting and a relief, you know, knowing that, okay, now I'm going to be settled.
14: And there was one more celebration to come, surprising her mom, who didn't know the ceremony was back on. For NPR News, I'm Sean McDonnell in Cleveland.

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1: Now for KRWG News at 6:44, this is Susan Morey. October is Menopause Awareness Month. Casey Counts talked about it with Dr. Vanessa Minento, a family nurse practitioner and nurse midwife.
2: I think it's no secret that science in women's health maybe is still lagging behind a little bit, right? You kind of blinked a little bit when I said that, so that's understatement, right?
3: Absolutely.
2: Yeah. And you actually work with many women who are going through perimenopause, menopause, and tell me why we don't talk about this stuff more and why so many women just think they have to power through.
3: That's such a great question. So what happened, it's a little bit of history here. In the 1990s, women were on hormones. They were extremely happy. What happened?
2: Women were happy in the 90s?
3: Were happy. The women who were on hormones were very happy in
2: menopausal,
3: the 90s.
2: Menopausal women were happy in the 90s. Oh, my gosh. And then
3: what happened is that there was a big study that was published its result, the Women's Health Initiative, that happened in 2002. And the result, the study had an arm that was seeing how estrogen, equine estrogen, it was called conjugated equine estrogen and progestine, which is a synthetic format of progesterone, the women who were in that arm, they started showing a little bit more elevated levels of invasive breast cancer. So they suddenly published in the news all over the world that hormone replacement therapy caused invasive breast cancer. So overnight, doctors stopped prescribing it and women stopped taking it. And that was in 2002.
2: So what science has happened since then to help clarify if it wasn't so much causal? Is that what you're suggesting? It wasn't so much causal, but maybe causal for a certain group of women who already had like a propensity or likelihood of contracting cancer? Or?
3: Well, I think the answer to that question is more in the numbers. What really happened is that per year, 38 women out of 10,000 developed invasive breast cancer versus 30 in the placebo group. So that was published as a relative increase of 26% instead of an absolute number of 8 women in 10,000, which mm-hmm. is, mm-hmm. I think, it's 0.08%. Mm-hmm. So that was...
2: Do you think it was flawed science? You don't want to go that
3: missing,
2: far.
3: Thank you. Misinterpreted.
2: Maybe missing context.
3: Yeah, missing the context okay. completely. Yeah.
2: So there are different methods of hormone replacement therapy. Tell me what methods exist, first of all.
3: So, yes, there is different routes. There is patches, creams, injections, pills. There is many different routes. I personally, my clinic, use a very specific treatment plan. The estrogen is typically either a patch or cream. It used to be pills, but I changed that to patch. The progesterone is always a pill that's taken at night. And the testosterone is a cream.
2: I got to do 3 things?
3: Yes. But you would love... I
2: mean, you'll be happy. You
3: oh, my gosh. Might
2: be happy.
3: You're not going to miss it.
2: So why did you switch the estrogen from a pill to a patch?
3: Because new research came out, and then when you take estrogen through a pill format, it goes through the liver, mm-hmm. and through the patch it bypasses the liver, and there's a small chance of, by doing the pill, that of blood clots. Okay. And that doesn't mm-hmm. happen with the patch. Also, the patch, you only change it twice a week.
2: Do you feel like there's a one-size-fits-all treatment?
3: Absolutely not. Mm-hmm. Yeah, it is very individualized with the level, the dosage that we start the patch at, for example. And then you keep monitoring your patients. Some will do lab work repeatedly, lab work to make sure levels are within range. I do that to some degree, but I love to go by symptoms. Mm-hmm. It's not uncommon to have a woman extremely happy on a certain dosage of patch. and then comes back a year later, it's like, I'm not having night sweats again.
4: It may not last forever, right?
3: Right. So we go up on the patch because our needs change.
4: Do you do blood work first to establish what's going on hormonally, or do we know?
3: I do, but because I do a lot of blood work for other reasons as well. Mm-hmm. Hence, insulin resistance, vitamin D, ferritin. I check everything because I want my patient to be somewhat healthy before I start them on hormones. If they have a very metabolically imbalanced body, I need to work on that first. Otherwise, it's like putting beautiful furniture in a very dirty house.
1: Dr. Vanessa Minato is a family nurse practitioner with Memorial Medical Center's Women's Medical Associates. She'll be hosting a free community seminar on metabolic restoration October 27th. She authored a book on the topic, and you can learn more about that and hear this full interview at krwg.org.
0: 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I'm Scott Detrow.
5: And I'm Ailsa Chang. The actor who played the main character's son on the hit TV show Breaking Bad has died. RJ Mitty was 34 years old. He had cerebral palsy and was an advocate for people with disabilities. Over the weekend, Mitty took his own life in Brownsville, Texas. NPR's Mandalit Del Barco has more.
6: On Breaking Bad, Mitty played Flynn, the teenage son of the lead character Walter White, portrayed by Bryan Cranston.
7: Are you seriously kicking me out of my own house? Are you seriously doing that?
8: We're not kicking you out of anywhere, son. We love you.
6: Mitty was 14 when he started on the show and 21 when it ended. And like his character, Mitty had cerebral palsy, though his real-life condition was milder.
9: It really felt real playing this character and getting into the groove of this character.
6: This month on the Joe Volpis podcast, Mitty talked about having been on the show created by Vince Gilligan.
9: My character, Walt Jr., was based on a real person. A friend of Vince's, Vince had in college, who had cerebral palsy, who used forearm crutches, and sometime after passed away.
6: Mitty said he grew up without using crutches, but learned to walk with them for the role. He also slowed down his speech. Here he is on the BBC in 2015 talking about Breaking Bad.
7: It gave me a career and it gave me an opportunity to bring light to disabilities that need to be heard and to show people how normal a disability really is.
6: Mitty used his platform to challenge stereotypes and promote representation for people with disabilities. He was an ambassador for United Cerebral Palsy and Shriners Children's and was president of the Mitty Foundation, a nonprofit organization in Texas that offers community grants and scholarships.
7: I've never even kissed a girl.
6: Mitty co-starred in the romantic drama Talking with Strangers, which premiered 2 weeks ago and is playing on Amazon. His character talks with his romantic partner about what it's like to live with his disability.
7: Most people, they want to stand out, to be seen, to show others how different they are. But me, people like me, we spend our entire lives standing out, being stopped and stared at.
6: Mitty was born in Louisiana and moved to Hollywood with his family after a talent agent spotted his baby sister. He was still a kid when he began as an extra on the TV show Hannah Montana, but Breaking Bad was his big break. On Instagram, Bryan Cranston said he was in despair over Mitty's death. He called him my sweet son, who never allowed the challenge of cerebral palsy to be an excuse for anything. Cranston also urged anyone contemplating suicide to call or text the 988 Suicide and Crisis Lifeline. Mandalit Del Barco, NPR News, Los Angeles.
0: Coral reefs are under threat. Ocean temperatures are abnormally warm, which is happening more frequently with climate change. The researchers trying to help reefs survive are studying some of the most pristine reefs in the world. NPR's Lauren Sommer visited one in the middle of the Pacific Ocean where the corals have a surprising ally.
10: There are still coral reefs in the world that can take your breath away, even if you're a marine biologist.
11: Stunning, stunning. Get a little lost for words on this reef.
10: Joe Pollock works on coral restoration for the Nature Conservancy, a nonprofit conservation group.
11: I don't know what else to say. It's absolutely beautiful.
12: And just tons of fish.
11: So many fish, yeah.
10: We're snorkeling at Palmyra Atoll, a tiny group of islands 1,000 miles south of Hawaii. Underwater, the reef is absolutely teeming with life in purples, oranges, and yellows. The corals are so big, there's barely room to swim around them.
11: Almost every last square inch is covered in live coral, so much to the point the corals are trying to grow over each other.
10: There are a lot of reasons these corals are in such good shape. People haven't really lived here. Palmyra Atoll is protected as a U.S. National Wildlife Refuge. But the corals are also getting help from something unexpected. On shore, there are birds with bright red feet and blue beaks. They're red-footed boobies.
12: I'm not sure exactly how boobies got their name of boobies. I think they're a bit of a goofy bird.
10: Paige Minow is the manager of the Palmyra Atoll National Wildlife Refuge. We're walking through a dense rainforest that is filled with birds.
12: That's a white tern chick.
10: She points to a white fuzzball on a branch. Its parents hover nearby.
12: I think that their call sounds like an electric rubber band snapping.
10: These parents bring fish and squid for their chick. The ocean is why all these birds are here. And when the birds are in the trees, they do something that's pretty crucial, which is poop.
13: More seabirds equals more guano, which is kind of the goal of what we're going for.
10: Katie Franklin works for the Nature Conservancy on Palmyra Atoll Conservation. She says all that bird poop gets washed into the soil when it rains, where it's fertilizer. That part scientists knew. But researchers at Palmyra figured out that it also gets washed out to the coral reef, where the nutrients feed the whole marine food web, making it healthier.
13: That guano will help nourish the whole ecosystem from the rainforest to the reef. So we really just want to bring on more guano.
10: More is the goal because there are places on Palmyra Atoll that don't really have birds. Nearby is a totally different kind of forest, one that is not supposed to be here.
13: We're standing in a dense monoculture of coconut palms.
10: The palm trees here are packed so tight you can barely walk through them. They're the remnants of failed coconut plantations from the 1800s. The palms kept spreading, crowding out native trees. It's had an impact you can hear.
13: It's a lot quieter here. There's way fewer birds in this type of forest.
10: Seabirds only nest in native trees. So the coconut palms break down the whole nutrient cycle. Because without birds, there's no guano, and the reefs don't get those nutrients. It's why the U.S. Fish and Wildlife Service and the Nature Conservancy have started the painstaking process of removing the coconut palms. On a beach nearby, Katie Bauer is sawing young palm trees in the blazing heat. She's one of the volunteers living on this isolated island for 6 months, much to the confusion of her family.
12: Yeah, I think they think I'm crazy, but...
10: Bauer says it's amazing to see how fast the ecosystem comes back once the palms are gone.
12: New, like, native flora is starting to reestablish in those places, and so... It's exciting for me because I know that the work that I'm doing now in 6 months and a year is going to look like those places.
10: Since the project started 7 years ago, more than a million coconut palms and sprouts have been removed. Coconut palms aren't just a problem here. At more than 200 atolls around the Pacific, they've taken over half of the forested land. Franklin says restoring those ecosystems is vital for threatened seabirds and could be important for coral reefs, too, as they face increasingly hot temperatures with climate change.
13: Having the complete food web, it's like having more tools in your tool belt. The more intact the ecosystem can be, the more it can adapt and be resilient and bounce back.
10: If the climate keeps getting hotter, restoring that vital link between seabirds and coral reefs won't necessarily save reefs. But Franklin says it gives them more of a fighting chance. Lauren Summer, NPR News, Palmyra Atoll.
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0: Live from NPR News in Washington, I'm Ryland Barton. President Trump has made an unusual campaign trip to Alaska with the midterm elections looming. He's there to support Republican incumbent Senator Dan Sullivan, who's in a tight race.
1: On November 3rd, we're going to send one of the best and most respected senators in D.C., Dan Sullivan, the real Dan Sullivan. I'm talking about the real Dan Sullivan, not the fake Dan Sullivan.
0: Sullivan's facing Democrat Mary Peltola and an unaffiliated candidate also named Dan Sullivan. The long journey is a sign of Republican fears about retaining control of the House and Senate. The state hasn't backed a Democrat for Senate in nearly 20 years. Hundreds of Cornell students, faculty, and town residents gathered in Ithaca, New York today to express their support for a former student who says she was sexually assaulted at a fraternity house nearly 2 years ago. Jung-Yoon Hong of WSKG reports the protests come as the university's banned fraternity parties for the entire school year.
2: The protest in Ithaca is the latest in a string of rallies across the country, and it comes nearly 1 month after a former Cornell student known as Jane Doe filed a lawsuit saying she was plied with ketamine and sexually assaulted by members of the Chi Phi fraternity in 2024. Several hundred people gathered in the town square just steps away from Cornell's campus to express their support for Jane Doe.
3: To Jane Doe, we stand with you!
2: Cornell faculty will debate issuing a vote of no confidence in university leadership on Wednesday. For NPR News, I'm Jung-Yoon Han in Ithaca.
0: Federal regulators have fined Bank of America more than $1 billion for failing to take steps to prevent money laundering by its customers. NPR's Scott Horsley reports the penalty is one of the largest in Treasury Department history.
4: Banks are required to track and report financial transactions they suspect may be tied to illegal activity. The Treasury Department says B of A willfully ignored that requirement and allowed more than $5 billion worth of money to change hands without proper reporting over a 7-year period stretching back to 2018. Some of the suspicious moves showed signs of Chinese money laundering networks. Others had apparent ties to the southwest border. The bank also agreed to pay more than $11 million to settle apparent sanctions violations involving Iran, Russia, and other targets. The bank says in a statement it's committed billions of dollars and thousands of employees to improving its financial compliance. Scott Horsley, NPR News, Washington.
0: Cyber attacks have disrupted European supermarket chains, causing refrigeration systems to overheat at hundreds of stores in France. This forced a major grocer to shut down websites serving customers in Europe and the United States. France's finance minister told Parliament that about 700 of the country's 10,000 supermarkets were affected. Major U.S. stock indexes closed down today. The S&P 500 edged down a fraction. 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

Here's today's edition of Health in a Heartbeat. What's worse, the smell of milk gone bad or its taste? What if one day there's a way to avoid it? A study published in Science Advances details the development of an electronic nose that can sniff out the smells associated with food that is spoiled and with more accuracy than the one on your face likely can. Its capabilities aren't just limited to tubs of yogurt brimming with blue fuzz, however. The futuristic schnoz can also spot common food allergens, like the oft-deadly peanut, for those with allergies who would rather avoid a brush with the emergency room. Researchers describe it as a set of digital taste buds. There are 16 small sensors, and each of them have been trained to be sensitive to different groupings of gaseous compounds. Then using machine learning, researchers trained a model to learn the sensor response associated with 7 distinct foods: banana, strawberry, blueberry, walnut, cashew, peanut, and hazelnut. The team also trained it to identify the smell of perishables like milk, eggs, and raw chicken when they were fresh and when they were left out at room temperature for 24 hours and 48 hours. Researchers found the electronic nose could pick up as little as 0.05 grams of isolated walnut, or about 1/100th of the nut's usual size. Next, they plan to see if the nose can pick up the walnut in a food with other ingredients, such as a baked good. Electronic noses have been around since the 1980s, and you probably even have one in your house. The carbon monoxide detector is one of the earliest and most common types. Using this technology to sniff out food safety, however, smells pretty good to us. This edition of Health in a Heartbeat is brought to you by University of Florida Health, committed to advancing excellence in patient care, research, and education, and by WUFTFM. For more information or to subscribe to our weekly e-newsletter, please visit our website, heartbeatradio.org.

La Santa Cecilia, de su álbum Noche y Citas, Nights and Dates with the Santa Cecilia, que se ha presentado aquí en Nuevo México. They've performed up in Northern New Mexico and in Silver City. And before that you heard Compás with a song composed by Peter Dahlberdine out of Silver City, Noche, Night. And we start off in Austin, Texas with Patricia Vaughn, La Gitana de Triana, The Gypsy of Triana. Y ahora cambiamos de género otra vez. We changed genres again, and now with... Vamos ahora con otra canción. Tres gotas de agua bendita, Three Drops of Holy Water. Gloria Estefan e Celia Cruz, aquí en la fiesta. Alma Caribeña, The Caribbean Soul.

Mariachi Los Arrieros desde El Paso, Texas, ruega por nosotros, pray for us, from their CD Últimamente, Ultimately. And before that, the late Celia Cruz y Vicente Fernandez, Tu Voz, Your Voice, from her hits, and from Cuba originally. Bobby Pulido from Texas started out with Desvelado, Sleepless. So stay with me. And now I'll leave you with an instrumental by the Mambo Kings, Danzón, from their CD Marinera. Y ahora un instrumental de los Mambo Kings, Danzón, del álbum Marinera. Muchas gracias.

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5: Live from NPR News in Washington, I'm Ryland Barton. President Trump just wrapped up a campaign rally in Alaska, a state he won by 13 percentage points in 2024. Polling shows the Senate race there very competitive. As NPR's Tamara Keith reports, the president's going all the way to Alaska. It's another sign that this election year is unusual.
6: This is a midterm year with an unpopular president, and Republicans are playing defense in a whole lot of places that would have been considered safe seats even just a few months ago. Does that mean that Democrats are going to win all of these races? Probably not. But if Republicans are spending money on defense, they aren't spending money on offense. And the triage has really started to begin now.
5: NPR's Tamara Keith reporting. A bipartisan group of senators is calling on President Trump to rescind his recent deal with Russia on diesel as the U.S. and Iran refrain from military strikes in the Gulf. NPR's Barbara Sprunt reports the senators called the deal with Russia a gift to an adversary.
7: A dozen senators, six Republicans and six Democrats, warn in a letter to the White House that this deal will give Russian President Vladimir Putin, quote, more fuel to finance his war machine. They called the deal, quote, a betrayal of our allies. Last week, President Trump announced that Russia would supply diesel to global markets, including potentially the United States, in order to help tamp down high prices. That was an about-face from a sweeping sanctions package that was signed into law last month, aimed at depleting Moscow resources. Barbara Sprunt, NPR News, Washington.
5: The Army is deploying hundreds of soldiers to Texas's Rio Grande Valley in response to what it says is elevated activity from drug cartels. Mexico also has sent hundreds of troops to the border to coordinate with the U.S. The Army has been inviting reporters to see the area that once was the epicenter of illegal crossings to showcase its progress in stemming the flow. Some experts question the need for the surge, saying it's more for show just weeks before the midterm elections. The AI company Anthropic warns we may be just months away from artificial intelligence bots that can self-replicate and take over internet-connected devices. As NPR's John Ruich reports, these things could be hard to shut off.
8: Anthropic says some large AI models can already self-replicate, and it predicts that smaller ones could catch up by the end of the year. That could lead to so-called AI worms that get into online systems like smart TVs or other internet-enabled devices and replicate. Data centers could also be a target. Since there's no central on-off switch for bots like this, they could be hard to stop. Anthropic says they could spread like, quote, digital slime mold, expanding in a matter of days. The warning, in a blog post, could add to concerns about control over AI as its capabilities grow. And we should note, Anthropic is a financial supporter of NPR. John Ruich, NPR News.
5: Major U.S. stock indexes closed down today. The Dow fell more than a quarter of a percent. This is NPR News from Washington. Pope Leo XIV has lung cancer and had the lower lobe of his right lung removed today. The surgery confirmed a diagnosis of lung adenocarcinoma. The 71-year-old was in the operating room for about 3 hours, with the surgery lasting 90 minutes. The Vatican stated the surgery was successful with no complications. Oncologists say his prognosis is excellent since it was removed early. Schools across the country are experimenting with AI in classrooms, but as Lee Gaines reports, it's hard to measure whether it's helping or not.
9: Caitlin Schonifer is the AI specialist for Wichita Public Schools in Kansas. She says the school system is slowly introducing students to a range of AI tools. Last year, middle schoolers used the technology to create educational games. And some high school students have

0: access to an AI math tutor. But
1: we wrestle with what does success really mean when it comes to AI use.
0: Schonifer says until educators figure out how to measure the value of these AI initiatives, these experiments will remain small in scale, but they will continue.
1: We are still going ahead with caution, but with optimism with our students because it is something that is going to impact their lives.
0: She says it's something they need to be educated about. For NPR News, I'm Lee Gaines.
2: Voters in Portland saw a new ad backing Maine incumbent Republican Senator Susan Collins, but the ad aired in the wrong Portland, Oregon, not Maine. According to Oregon Public Broadcasting, defending Main Street Super PAC spent $25,000 on the ad, and the buyer bought airtime in the wrong media market. I'm Ryland Barton. This is NPR News.
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4: 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Esta noche empezamos con la música de Santana. Santana from the 70s and the song Guajira from the CD Sacred Fire, live in South America. Thank you. Muchas gracias.

David Jaramillo, originally from Hurley, New Mexico, with his friends David J. and friends. Suavecito, la música de Malo, music from the 70s. And now we go on to our local musicians, the late Amparo Arvizu, Cruz de Olvido, and that cross of forgetting. Gracias.

Nuestros músicos locales, the macho band Puño de Tierra. Puño de Tierra is a handful of dirt. And before that, Juan Gabriel, La Mujer Que Yo Amo, The Woman That I Love. And who was it? That was Virgen Guadalupe. We'll continue with more music. Rocío Dúrcal, Amor Eterno, Eternal Love, the late Rocío Dúrcal.

0: 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And now a brief look at our weather throughout our listening area. Las Cruces and lower elevations tonight, mostly clear skies, lows around 58 degrees. Breezy winds could gust as high as 21 miles per hour. And tomorrow, Wednesday, sunny, highs near 79 degrees. Breezy and winds gusting as high as 23 miles per hour. In Silver City tonight, partly cloudy skies, lows around 48 degrees. Breezy winds gusting as high as 22 miles per hour. And tomorrow, Wednesday, partly sunny, highs near 65 degrees. Breezy winds could gust as high as 23 miles per hour. Stay tuned for jazz at 9 o'clock until midnight. Thank you.
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3: Live from NPR News, I'm Giles Snyder. Ukrainian President Volodymyr Zelensky says the Trump administration has warned it could cut off intelligence sharing unless the country stops drone strikes on Russian oil refineries. NPR's Joanna Kakissis spoke to Volodymyr Zelensky.
4: Zelensky told NPR that the Trump administration's decision to lift sanctions on Russian diesel will not bring down fuel prices. He says the Iran war has blocked fuel transport through the Strait of Hormuz.
5: Mostly people in the world know why the prices on any kind of energy, including diesel, raised up. Why they increased? Because of blocking the Strait of Hormuz. Everybody understand that.
4: President Trump blames Ukraine for rising diesel prices. He has demanded Ukraine stop its deep strikes on Russian energy sites. Zelensky says Ukraine wants to weaken the Kremlin's ability to wage war. He says Ukraine will not stop these strikes unless Russia also stops attacking Ukraine's energy grid. Joanna Kakissis, NPR News, Kyiv.
3: Earlier today, President Zelensky said Ukraine received no advance warning from Western allies about Russian missiles headed to Kyiv. On Telegram, Zelensky said the main target was energy infrastructure. President Trump says the U.S. has not stopped sharing intelligence. Cornell University has suspended parties at fraternity houses for the rest of the academic year, among other changes in response to a student's allegations of gang rape in October 2024. NPR's Alyssa Nadmorny reports.
6: The university announced a number of changes to strengthen campus safety and better support sexual assault survivors. In addition to banning all parties and social events at fraternity houses, the Ivy League school will also hire staff to help students navigate reporting sexual misconduct and will hire criminal investigators independent of Cornell to investigate allegations of sexual assault on campus. In a letter to the campus, the school's president, Michael Kotlikoff, writes, quote, "Cornell must be a place where safety is not an open question." The changes come amid continued frustration and protests from students and faculty on the handling of Jane Doe's 2024 case. Alyssa Nadworny, NPR News, Ithaca, New York.
3: Pope Leo has been diagnosed with lung cancer. NPR's Lee Hale reports on the news after Leo underwent surgery in Rome earlier today.
7: The surgery wasn't a surprise. Pope Leo announced over the weekend that a nodule would be removed from his lung. But after the 90-minute operation, the Vatican provided an update and a diagnosis. Adenocarcinoma, the most common form of lung cancer. The medical team says part of the right lung was removed. At 71, Leo is young for a pope and exercises regularly. The Vatican has yet to announce any further treatments. Leo will spend the rest of the week resting at the hospital. His schedule has been cleared up of any public events until at least October 20th. Lee Hale, NPR News.
3: And you're listening to NPR News. President Trump is to spend the night in Las Vegas after speaking at a campaign rally in Alaska, where he was stumping for Republican Senator Dan Sullivan. Speaking in Wasilla, Trump's remarks lasted nearly 90 minutes. During his speech, the president announced that Taiwan has agreed to buy 30% of the gas from a pipeline project in Alaska. The terms of the deal are not clear. The man convicted of orchestrating the murder of rap icon Tupac Shakur has been sentenced to 40 years to life in prison. A jury in Las Vegas handed the sentence to Dwayne Davis today. Davis was convicted of first-degree murder with a deadly weapon in late August. NASA's Mars rover Perseverance just logged a major milestone, the longest total drive distance by a vehicle on another world. Here's NPR's Ari Daniel reporting.
8: That distance is 28 miles, which may not seem like much by earthly standards, but project scientist Katie Stack Morgan says it's a big deal for an off-world rover.
9: This is the culmination of how we explore the solar system and the capabilities that we bring to other planets.
8: Over the last half decade, Perseverance has collected possible evidence of life in Jezero Crater and sampled rocks that might represent the first half billion years of solar system history. It collected material from the Martian surface so that one day another mission might return those samples to Earth. But this part of the program has an uncertain future, given its hefty price tag put it in the crosshairs of the federal government earlier this year. R.A. Dan.

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Dennis Mitchell Tree from his recording Union, beautiful rendition of Duke Ellington's Florette Africaine. And before that, we'd heard from Mr. Russ Phillips on trombone from his recording Love Walked In, beautiful rendition of Michel Legrand's You Must Believe in Spring. Let's continue with Ms. Dara Tucker from her recording Music for a Better World with You Haven't Done Nothing.

Violinist Noel Pointer from his recording Fantasia with an Earl Clue composition, Night Song, and Earl Clue is on acoustic guitar on that recording, with Dave Grusin on Fender Rhodes, Francisco Centeno on bass, Steve Gadd drums, Ralph McDonald on percussion. And right before that, we heard from Andy Bay from American Song with his rendition of Speak Low. Started things off with Roland Templar from New York Chapter with his recording and his composition, that is, entitled To Chicago. Let's continue with Diane Reeves from Art and Survival with her song Endangered Species, which Cheryl Lee Ralph made reference to when she accepted her Emmy.

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1: 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For sale will be handmade textiles and other items from Latin America. In Las Cruces and the lower elevations, expect a breezy day tomorrow with sunshine and a high of 78. And at the Grant County Airport near Silver City, you're going to also have a breezy day tomorrow, partly sunny skies with a high of 66. 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You can find us on the web at krwg.org. You can also find us on social media on Twitter, Facebook, and Instagram. And tell your smart speaker to play KRWG. We'll be back to the jazz music after NPR News.

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1: Many of whom, like Sullivan, are newly vulnerable. During the rally, Trump announced that Taiwan had agreed to purchase 30% of gas from the Alaska pipeline over the next 20 years, and he said Sullivan was key to the deal.
2: And I have to say that Dan Sullivan helped me get this done. Thank you, Dan.
1: The specific terms of the deal are not clear, but Trump says Taiwan would invest more than $4 billion in the project. Franco Ordonez, NPR News.
3: A federal judge late Tuesday handed the Trump administration a setback in the president's battle against three news outlets. U.S. District Judge Timothy Kelly is extending his order blocking the White House from banning reporters from CNN, MS Now, and Politico while the case plays out. Kelly says they are likely to succeed on their constitutional free speech and due process claims. Vatican says Pope Leo has lung cancer. The Vatican made that announcement Tuesday, saying Leo's surgery earlier in the day confirmed the diagnosis. Here's NPR's Scott Detrow.
4: The Pope's doctor said the lung tissue examined during the operation confirmed the diagnosis that they suspected from previous tests, though they had not shared that suspicion until now. And they said an examination confirmed a diagnosis of lung adenoma carcinoma, which is the most common form of lung cancer.
3: Oncologists say Leo's prognosis is excellent since it was discovered early. Federal regulators have fined Bank of America more than $1 billion for failing to take steps to prevent money laundering by its customers. NPR's Scott Horsley reports on one of the largest penalties in Treasury Department history.
5: Banks are required to track and report financial transactions they suspect may be tied to illegal activity. The Treasury Department says B of A willfully ignored that requirement and allowed more than $5 billion worth of money to change hands without proper reporting over a seven-year period stretching back to 2018. Some of the suspicious moves showed signs of Chinese money laundering networks. Others had apparent ties to the southwest border. The bank also agreed to pay more than $11 million to settle apparent sanctions violations involving Iran, Russia, and other targets. The bank says in a statement it's committed billions of dollars and thousands of employees to improving its financial compliance. Scott Horsley, NPR News, Washington.
3: And you're listening to NPR News. Mexico's Pacific coast is being hit by deadly weather. Officials say that Hurricane Simon and the remnants of Tropical Storm Rachel have led to six deaths after heavy rains triggered flooding and landslides. Five others remain missing in Baja California. Floodwaters there have swept away vehicles and damaged homes. Forecasters at the National Hurricane Center say Simon is strengthening as it moves parallel to the coast and is near to becoming a major hurricane again. A judge has sentenced a man convicted for the 1996 killing of rap icon Tupac Shakur. Steve Futterman reports.
6: The judge ruled Dwayne Davis should be sentenced to 40 years to life. Under Nevada law, he will have to serve a minimum of 40 years. And at age 63, it's very unlikely Davis will ever leave prison alive. Before the sentence was announced, the court heard statements from Tupac Shakur's sister and brother. They both talked about the loss they feel, and they also talked about the world missing the potential of Tupac Shakur as he developed as an artist. Throughout the hearing, Dwayne Davis stood, and when the judge announced her sentence, he showed virtually no emotion. For NPR News, I'm Steve Futterman at the County Courthouse in Las Vegas.
3: Now to New England, where a Rhode Island pumpkin grower appears to have set a world record. A giant pumpkin grown by Ron Wallace weighed 3,156 pounds at a contest in New England, topping the current record by 300 pounds. The Guinness Book of World Records has yet to make that record official. I'm Giles Snyder. This is NPR News.
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sharing some of my favorite songs. Actually, in two renditions, we just heard J.D. Allen, I Should Care from Toys Die Dreaming. Coming up, we're going to hear the Etta Jones version of I Should Care from her recording, Always in Our Hearts. Right before that, we heard from Mr. Chet Baker and his rendition of How Deep Is the Ocean. Started things off with a solo version from Von Freeman from his Walkin' Tough recording on Southport Records with his rendition of How Deep Is the Ocean. Here's Etta Jones, I Should Care.

two different interpretations of two lovely songs. We heard Charlie Hayden and Kenny Barron from Night in the City. Night and the City. You Don't Know What Love Is. And right before that, Cassandra Wilson from Blue Light Till Dawn with her rendition of You Don't Know What Love Is. Right before that, Alan Broadbent, Trio in Motion with I Love You. And started things off with John Coltrane from Fearless Leader with his version of I Love You. Here's Oscar Peterson. Every time we say goodbye, Oscar Peterson plays the Cole Porter Songbook.

Thank you for joining me. Until we are together again, please take care of yourself. You're with D. Alexander, and this is Jazz.

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1: 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In Las Cruces in the lower elevations, expect a breezy day tomorrow and sunny with a high of 78. More highs in the upper 70s and sunny on Thursday, but we're going to get much cooler temperatures starting Friday. Expect a high of only 62 and breezy with a chance for rain. Saturday, a slight chance for rain and a high of only 61. We'll go back up into the 70s starting Sunday. At the Grant County Airport near Silver City, expect a breezy day tomorrow, a high of 66 and partly sunny. Thursday, a high of 71, breezy with sunshine. Friday, you'll also see much cooler temperatures. Expect a high of only 58 and windy with a slight chance for showers. Saturday, a chance for rain, a high of only 55 and breezy. And then you'll go back up into the 60s starting Sunday. We'll have more cool jazz after NPR News right here at KRWG Public Media.
2: Live from NPR News, I'm Joel Snyder. Ukrainian President Volodymyr Zelensky says the Trump administration has warned it could cut off intelligence sharing unless Ukraine stops long-range drone strikes on Russian oil refineries. And in an interview with NPR, Zelensky said President Trump's decision to lift sanctions on Russian diesel will not bring down fuel prices.
3: Mostly people in the world know why the prices on any kind of energy, including diesel, raised up. Why they increased? Because of Hormuz. Because of blocking the Strait of Hormuz. Everybody understand that.
2: President Trump has blamed Ukraine for rising diesel prices, but Zelensky said Ukraine

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1: In order to pay off a $100,000 credit card bill in exchange for access to the administration. She says she will vigorously defend her name and reputation. The ranking Democrat on the House Foreign Affairs Committee, Gregory Meeks, is calling for continued investigations, saying, quote, serving as a U.S. ambassador is a position of public trust, not a business opportunity. Michelle Kellerman, NPR News, the State Department.
2: Cornell University is suspending parties and other social events at fraternity houses for the rest of the academic year. That announcement Tuesday comes amid outrage over the school's handling of gang rape allegations in 2024. In a letter to the campus, President Michael Kotlikoff said the university also plans to allow for independent criminal investigators and add a case manager to help students navigate reporting sexual misconduct. New research from the AI company Anthropic suggests that some AI might soon be able to replicate inside smart devices. Here's NPR's Jeff Brumfield.
3: Anthropic warned that AI models could soon spread inside network devices around the house, including smart refrigerators, televisions, and even robotic vacuum cleaners. Researchers demonstrated such replication inside some cheap TV boxes and with simulations. The researchers warned AI worms would be similar to existing computer viruses, but they would be more adaptable and could be hard to shut down. The best defense against AI and regular viruses alike? A strong password for every smart device in your home. Jeff Brumfield, NPR News.
2: This is NPR. President Trump is to spend the night in Las Vegas after speaking at a campaign rally in Alaska, where he was stumping for Republican Senator Dan Sullivan. Speaking in Wasilla, Trump's remarks lasted nearly 90 minutes. During his speech, the president announced that Taiwan has agreed to buy 30% of the gas from a pipeline project in Alaska. The terms of the deal are not clear. White evangelicals are the only group of registered voters in which a majority prefer GOP House candidates for the midterm elections. NPR's Jason DeRose reports on the new findings by Pew Research.
4: Nearly three-quarters of white evangelical Protestants expect to vote for their congressional district's Republican candidate. Pew Research also found white Catholic voters favor Republicans, though by a much narrower margin. Those more likely to support Democrats include black Protestants, Hispanic Catholics, atheists, agnostics, and those who describe their religion as nothing in particular. Regarding President Trump, white evangelical Protestants are the only religious group in which a majority now approves of his job performance. However, Pew found that approval has dropped by 20 points since his return to office. Jason DeRose, NPR News.
2: The Vatican says Pope Leo has lung cancer. The Vatican made that announcement after Leo's surgery Tuesday confirmed that cancer diagnosis. He had the lower lobe of his right lung removed during a surgery that lasted about 90 minutes. The Vatican says Leo returned afterward to his room at Rome's Gemelli Hospital. Oncologists say Leo's prognosis is excellent since it was discovered early. I'm Giles Snyder, NPR News.
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0: Randy Weston from Zep Tepe, solo piano, Ballad for Tea. Right before that, we heard from Spirit Ensemble from their recording, Ancestral Callings, with the composition entitled You. Before that, we heard from Gilfema, which is Lionel Lueke on guitar and vocals, Massimo Biolcati on bass, and Ferenc Nemeth on drums, with a Lionel Lueke composition, Take. And started things off with a recording that was honoring Pat Martino, the Alternative Guitar Summit Volume 1. And we heard a wonderful rendition of Pat Martino's composition, Line Games, by the great Farik Haq on guitar. And you've heard this music right here with me. Thank you for joining me. You're with Dee Alexander, and this is Jazz.
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Lakeisha Benjamin on saxophone from her recording Pursuance, the Coltranes, her rendition of John Coltrane's Liberia. Right before that, we heard from a lady that is making such a great sensation on the scene right now, Miss Samara Joy, from her self-titled recording with her rendition of Moonglow. I'm looking forward to hearing more great music from this young lady. Started things off with Aesthesis Quartet, and we heard from Emma Dayhuff and her recording New Moons. And the group consists of four very talented ladies, namely Dawn Clement out of Denver, Swedish-born and New York-based flautist Elsa Nilsson, Emma Dayhuff, Chicago-based, and LA-based drummer Tina Raymond. Let's continue with Thelonious Monk from his recording, self-titled, with his composition, Trinkle Tinkle.

Mr. Toots Thielman, recorded live in Belgium in 1986 with Fred Hirsch on piano. We heard his rendition of Do Not Leave Me, Ne Me Quitte Pas on the Milan label. Thank you so much for joining me. Had a great time sharing this music with you. I hope you've enjoyed it as well. And please don't forget to share with your children this wonderful music. We must pass it on to them. And that's how I got it, thanks to my mom. Until we are together again, please take care of yourself. Live every minute, put yourself in it, because this is your life, and this is jazz.

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1: 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In Las Cruces and the lower elevations, expect a breezy day tomorrow and sunny with a high of 78. At the Grant County Airport near Silver City, expect a high of 66 and breezy with partly cloudy skies. 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

0: Live from NPR News, I'm Jael Snyder. With the midterm elections just 3 weeks away, President Trump is on the road. He's to spend the night in Las Vegas after headlining a campaign rally for Republican Senator Dan Sullivan in Wasilla, Alaska. NPR's Tamara Keith.
1: This is a midterm year with an unpopular president, and Republicans are playing defense in a whole lot of places that would have been considered safe seats even just a few months ago. Does that mean that Democrats are going to win all of these races? Probably not. But if Republicans are spending money on defense, they aren't spending money on offense. And the triage has really started to begin now.
0: During the Alaska rally, Trump announced that Taiwan would invest more than $4 billion in a proposed pipeline and buy gas from it. His appearance in Alaska was part of a Western swing that will take President Trump to Arizona and Montana on Wednesday. A federal judge late Tuesday handed the Trump administration a setback in the president's battle against three news outlets. U.S. District Judge Timothy Kelly is extending his order, blocking the White House from banning reporters from CNN, MS Now, and Politico while the case plays out. Kelly says they are likely to succeed on their constitutional free speech and due process claims. Hundreds of Cornell students, faculty, and town residents gathered in Ithaca Tuesday to express their support for a former student who says she was sexually assaulted at a fraternity house nearly 2 years ago. Jun Yun Han of member station WSKG reports the university has

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1: On Wednesday. For NPR News, I'm Jung Yoon Han in Ithaca.
2: Pope Leo has been diagnosed with lung cancer, Megan Williams reports.
3: The Vatican says tests during Tuesday's operation confirmed the 71-year-old Pope has lung adenocarcinoma, the most common form of lung cancer. Surgeons at Rome's Gemelli Hospital removed the lower lobe of his right lung in what his lead surgeon described as an attempt to make the procedure curative. The minimally invasive operation lasted about 90 minutes, and the Vatican says there were no complications. Leo woke normally from the anesthetic and is resting in his hospital room. The cancer was discovered after a recent routine health check found a small growth on his lung. For NPR News, I'm Megan Williams in Rome.
2: This is NPR News. An engineer at OpenAI has been charged with secretly installing a recording device inside a conference room. According to an FBI affidavit filed Tuesday, the Saudi national was arrested Friday, a week after the company discovered the device wrapped in toilet paper and inserted into a USB port on the back of a television. Federal regulators have fined Bank of America more than $1 billion for failing to take steps to prevent money laundering by customers. The Treasury Department says B of A allowed more than $5 billion to change hands without the required reporting over a seven-year period. The penalty is one of the largest in Treasury Department history. The WNBA has announced that Games 3 and 4 of next week's finals will be rescheduled. NPR's Becky Sullivan reports on the change needed to accommodate conflicts at Atlanta Major Arena.
4: The Atlanta Dream have swept their way through the playoffs to reach the WNBA finals for the first time in 13 years, where they'll face the Golden State Valkyries. There was just one problem. The Dream normally play in a very small arena. The Gateway Center Arena was built before the league's boom in popularity, and it seats just 3,500 fans, far too few for the very biggest games of the WNBA season. Often the Dream moves marquee games to State Farm Arena, home of the NBA team, the Atlanta Hawks, but there were scheduling conflicts with games 3 and 4, a concert one night and the Hawks home opener the other, a situation critics called embarrassing and avoidable. Now the league says game 3 will be moved up a night, while game 4 will tip off a few hours early and the Hawks game a little later that night to fit both.
2: This is NPR News.
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6: Mozart Now, music by a friend of Mozart later, a Bohemian composer. He was known as the Divine Bohemian in his lifetime. And then music by a 20th century Czech woman. Here is a motet, originally for voice and orchestra. But here the voice part is played on the oboe by Albrecht Mayer. German Chamber Philharmonic of Bremen is the accompanying ensemble. And this is Mozart's Exultate Jubilate.

Albrecht Mayr with the German Chamber Philharmonic of Bremen, and Exultate Jubilate by a young Mozart. Originally for castrato and orchestra. And a bit more by Mozart. Nothing satisfies more than wine is the translation of this canon, which is a kind of a round. And here is Nicole Mott to conduct the Chamber Choir of Europe.

Between eating and drinking, nothing satisfies more than wine, is how the text of that canon, or round, by Mozart goes. He wrote a lot of such pieces. And the Chamber Choir of Europe was performing there under Nicole Mott's direction. Now by a friend of Mozart. During his lifetime, this Bohemian composer was known as the Divine Bohemian, a very prominent composer in the world of, well, instrumental music and opera and oratorio. His name is Josef Misniewicz, a good friend of Mozart. And this is a little symphony, a Sinfonia in B-flat, performed by the Prague Chamber Orchestra.

Prague Chamber Orchestra and a sinfonia by Josef Myslivicek. Another Czech composer now, her name is Vítězslava Kapralová, and this is her piano concerto in D minor.

Kenneth Kiesler there with the University of Michigan Symphony and music by a Czech composer of the 20th century. She died of typhoid fever at the age of just 35. Her name is Vítězslava Kapralová, and that was her D minor piano concerto. Famous Rondo by Jean-Joseph Mouret next.

0: Philharmonia virtuosi and Richard Capp conducting the Rondo by French Baroque composer Jean-Joseph Mouret.
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8: Live from NPR News, I'm Giles Snyder. Ukrainian President Volodymyr Zelensky says the Trump administration has warned that it could cut off intelligence sharing unless the country stops drone strikes on Russian oil refineries. NPR's Joanna Kakissa spoke to Zelensky.
9: Zelensky told NPR that the Trump administration's decision to lift sanctions on Russian diesel will not bring down fuel prices. He says the Iran war has blocked fuel transport through the Strait of Hormuz.
10: Mostly people in the world know why the prices on any kind of energy, including diesel, raised up. Why they increased? Because of blocking the Strait of Hormuz. Everybody understands it.
9: President Trump blames Ukraine for rising diesel prices. He has demanded Ukraine stop its deep strikes on Russian energy sites. Zelensky says Ukraine wants to weaken the Kremlin's ability to wage war. He says Ukraine will not stop these strikes unless Russia also stops attacking Ukraine's energy grid. Joanna Kakissis, NPR News, Kyiv.
8: President Zelensky says Ukraine received no advance warning from Western allies about Russian missiles headed to Kyiv. On Telegram, Zelensky said the attacks targeted energy infrastructure. President Trump says the U.S. has not stopped sharing intelligence. The Vatican says Pope Leo has lung cancer. The Vatican made that announcement Tuesday, saying Leo's surgery earlier in the day confirmed the diagnosis. Here's NPR Scott Detrow.
11: The Pope's doctor said the lung tissue examined during the operation confirmed the diagnosis that they suspected from previous tests, though they had not shared that suspicion until now. And they said an examination confirmed a diagnosis of lung adenocarcinoma, which is the most common form of lung cancer.
8: Doctors removed that lower lobe of Leo's right lung during a surgery that lasted about 90 minutes. Oncologists say Leo's prognosis is excellent. Immigration officials acknowledging they used a warehouse in Roxbury, New Jersey for operations. A court order forbids converting the site into a detention center. NPR's Jasmine Garst reports.
12: Earlier this year, Homeland Security purchased 11 warehouses to turn into detention centers. Several lawsuits by state attorneys general followed, and many of the warehouses are now being sold.

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1: This is NPR News. President Trump is on a swing through western states, holding rallies in support of Republican candidates. The trip will take him to Arizona and Montana today and Alaska Tuesday. He rallied voters for incumbent Republican Senator Dan Sullivan and Congressman Nick Begich. Elena Nyden of Alaska Public Media spoke to some Alaskans who protested Trump's visit.
2: People along the highway near Wasilla held signs with caricatures of Trump and American flags. Dana Pruner says she opposes Trump's administration.
3: They are not welcome by many here in Alaska, and we want to get that message across.
2: At the protest in Anchorage, Ana Rodriguez held a sign saying, Alaskans bear the cold, not the prices.
4: Alaskans are built tough, and we know that we can tolerate the cold. What we cannot tolerate is having, you know, our education cut back on more, our Medicaid cut back on more, and this inflation on costs of fuel, costs of groceries is just outstanding. We cannot do that anymore.
2: Rodriguez says she wishes she could ask Trump to consider the needs of everyday people. For NPR News, I am Alona Naiden in Wasilla.
1: During the Alaska rally, Trump announced that Taiwan would invest more than $4 billion in a proposed natural gas pipeline and buy 30% of its output. The man convicted of orchestrating the murder of rap icon Tupac Shakur has been sentenced to 40 years to life in prison. A jury in Las Vegas handed the sentence to Dwayne Davis Tuesday. Davis was convicted of first-degree murder with a deadly weapon in late August. I'm Giles Snyder, NPR News.
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6: Before we get to some Norwegian music later on, we have this by Johann Sebastian Bach. It is the second orchestral suite. Normally, we hear this with flute or recorder and full orchestra, but in this case, Eugenia Zuckerman is joined by the Shanghai String Quartet and Anthony Newman.

a reduced version of the Orchestral Suite No. 2 by Johann Sebastian Bach, Eugenia Zuckerman Flute, and the Shanghai String Quartet, and Anthony Newman. Before we move on to some Norwegian music, I invite you to stay tuned for that. Here is a bit of music by one of the sons of Johann Sebastian Bach, Carl Philipp Emanuel Bach. It is a minuet, dance in 3/4 time, and Anna Maria Markovina is the pianist.

We move on now to two of the greatest of Norwegian composers, beginning with Edvard Grieg and his ballad in G minor, played by Leif Ove Andsnes.

Throughout his career, Edvard Grieg specialized in writing miniatures, and that is an exception to that, a substantial solo piano composition, the ballad in G minor, and it was played by the Norwegian pianist Leif Ove Andsnes. This is by a good friend of Edvard Grieg. They collaborated often together as well. His name is Johan Svensson, and a nationalistic work of Svensson called the Norwegian Rhapsody No. 2. This is the Trondheim Symphony, Ole Christian Rud, the conductor.

riding the wave of Norwegian nationalism was Johan Svensson in composing that Norwegian Rhapsody No. 2. It was performed by a Norwegian orchestra from north of Norway, the Trondheim Symphony, and the conductor was Ole Christian Rude. From Norway, we move all the way to Venezuela for a composition by a composer who died in Caracas in 1988. His name is Antonio Esteves, and this is one of his 17 children's pieces, played by Gabriela Montero.

0: pianist was Gabriela Montero, and the composer was the Venezuelan Antonio Esteves, one of 17 children's pieces.
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7: Live from NPR News, I'm Giles Snyder. A bipartisan group of senators is calling on President Trump to rescind his recent deal with Russia on diesel fuel, as the U.S. and Iran refrain from military strikes on the Gulf ahead of the midterm elections in 3 weeks. NPR's Barbara Sprunt reports the senators called the deal with Russia a gift to an adversary.
8: A dozen senators, six Republicans and six Democrats, warn in a letter to the White House that this deal will give Russian President Vladimir Putin, quote, more fuel to finance his war machine. They called the deal, quote, a betrayal of our allies. Last week, President Trump announced that Russia would supply diesel to global markets, including potentially the United States, in order to help tamp down high prices. That was an about-face from a sweeping sanctions package that was signed into law last month, aimed at depleting Moscow's resources. Barbara Sprunt, NPR News, Washington.
7: President Trump told reporters at the White House that the U.S. has not stopped sharing intelligence with Ukraine, but Ukrainian leader Volodymyr Zelensky says Ukraine received no advance warning from its partners about Russian missile attacks that hit civilian infrastructure in Kyiv. Zelensky says the main target was energy infrastructure. Pope Leo has been diagnosed with lung cancer. NPR's Lee Hale reports that the diagnosis was confirmed after Leo underwent surgery in Rome Tuesday.
9: The surgery wasn't a surprise. Pope Leo announced over the weekend that a nodule would be removed from his lung. But after the 90-minute operation, the Vatican provided an update and a diagnosis. Adenocarcinoma, the most common form of lung cancer. The medical team says part of the right lung was removed. At 71, Leo is young for a pope and exercises regularly. The Vatican has yet to announce any further treatments. Leo will spend the rest of the week resting at the hospital. His schedule has been cleared up of any public events until at least October 20th. Lee Hale, NPR News.
7: On to the AI company Anthropic and its warning that we may be just months away from artificial intelligence bots that can self-replicate and take over internet-connected devices. NPR's John Ruich reports.
10: Anthropic says some large AI models can already self-replicate, and it predicts that smaller ones could catch up by the end of the year. That could lead to so-called AI worms that get into online systems like smart TVs or other internet-enabled devices and replicate. Data centers could also be a target. Since there's no central on-off switch for bots like this, they could be hard to stop. Anthropic says they could spread like, quote, digital slime mold, expanding in a matter of days. The warning, in a blog post, could add to concerns about control over AI as its capabilities grow. And we should note, Anthropic is a financial supporter of NPR. John Ruich, NPR News.
7: This is NPR News. A day of peaceful student protests in France ended in small scenes of violence as hooded young people who may have come from outside

0: 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Sonoma Ranch Plaza, Tuesday through Friday, 10 to 5, Saturday, 10 to 4.
1: The largely white working class movement that rose up against President Emmanuel Macron and high gas prices in 2018. Yellow Vest protester Jerome Rodriguez says they have the same anger as the students. We must come together, he said, and bring change to France. Eleanor Beardsley, NPR News, Paris.
2: Mexico's Pacific coast is being hit by deadly weather. Officials say that Hurricane Simon and the remnants of Tropical Storm Rachel have led to 6 deaths after heavy rains triggered flooding and landslides. 5 others remain missing in Baja California, where floodwaters have swept away vehicles and damaged homes. Forecasters at the National Hurricane Center in Miami say Simon is strengthening as it moves parallel to the coast and is near to becoming a major hurricane again. I'm Giles Snyder. This is NPR News.
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4: A little bit later on, I invite you to stay tuned for the probably best-known composition by Alexander Glazunov, his violin concerto. Right now, from 1947, one of the many string quartets by Heitor Villa-Lobos, who was a professional cellist as well as composer. This is the Quarteto Latino-Americano and the Quartet No. 11.

That is music written by one of the most prolific composers of string quartet music in history. His name is Heitor Villa-Lobos, Brazilian composer, and in 1947, while in Brazil, he wrote that string quartet number 11 of his 17 such compositions. Performance from the Latin American Quartet. And something quite a bit different from that, from the French Baroque, from an opera called Titon and the Dawn by Menonville.

The Air from Titon and the Dawn by Mondonville. Here now is what is probably the best-known composition by a very prolific composer, and a great composer, I'll say that, although he never really wrote that one single masterpiece that everyone knows and hums, etc. His name is Alexander Glazunov, enormously talented Russian musician. This is his only violin concerto. And we have Gil Shaham playing the solo part with the Russian National Orchestra, and the conductor is Mikhail Pletnyov.

That music from 1904 by Russian composer Alexander Glazunov, written for a prominent Russian violinist named Leopold Auer, great teacher as well. Gil Shaham was the soloist, Russian National Orchestra, Mikhail Pletnyov the conductor, and the A minor violin concerto by Glazunov, by his fellow Russian composer and contemporary Alexander Scriabin. Here's one of the 24 Preludes, Opus 11. It's the 16th of the set, and a special recording. This is the son-in-law of the composer, Vladimir Sofronitsky, performing.

0: one of the Preludes Opus 11 by Alexander Scriabin, recorded by Vladimir Sofronitsky.
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8: Live from NPR News in Washington, I'm Dave Mattingly. The Vatican says doctors at a hospital in Rome have removed a cancerous growth from Pope Leo's right lung. As Megan Williams reports, the nodule was detected at an early stage, and the procedure was described as successful.
9: The Vatican says tests confirmed the 71-year-old Pope has lung adenocarcinoma, the most common form of lung cancer. Surgeons at Rome's Gemelli Hospital removed the lower lobe of his right lung in what his lead surgeon described as an attempt to make the procedure curative. The minimally invasive operation lasted about 90 minutes, and the Vatican says there were no complications. Leo woke normally from the anesthetic and is resting in his hospital room. The cancer was discovered after a recent routine health check found a small growth on his lung. For NPR News, I'm Megan Williams in Rome.
8: At least six deaths are now reported along Mexico's Pacific coast from Hurricane Simon and the remnants of Tropical Storm Rachel. With the November midterm elections now less than 3 weeks away, President Trump will be taking part in more campaign rallies for Republican candidates today. The president is scheduled to be in Montana and Arizona. Yesterday, the president was in Alaska to rally support for Republican Senator Dan Sullivan. NPR's Tamara Keith says Trump's appearances in red states are being looked at positively by Democratic campaigns.
10: This is a midterm year with an unpopular president, and Republicans are playing defense in a whole lot of places that would have been considered safe seats even just a few months ago. Does that mean that Democrats are going to win all of these races? Probably not. But if Republicans are spending money on defense, they aren't spending money on offense, and the triage has really started to begin now.
8: That's NPR's Tamara Keith reporting. Federal regulators are fining Bank of America more than $1 billion for failing to prevent money laundering by its customers. NPR's Scott Horsley says it marks one of the largest penalties on record by the Treasury Department.
11: Banks are required to track and report financial transactions they suspect may be tied to illegal activity. The Treasury Department says B of A willfully ignored that requirement and allowed more than $5 billion worth of money to change hands without proper reporting over a 7-year period stretching back to 2018. Some of the suspicious moves showed signs of Chinese money laundering networks. Others had apparent ties to the southwest border. The bank also agreed to pay more than $11 million to settle apparent sanctions violations involving Iran, Russia, and other targets. The bank says in a statement it's committed billions of dollars and thousands of employees to improving its financial compliance. Scott Horsley, NPR News, Washington.
8: Wall Street futures are higher this morning. This is NPR News from Washington. Sales of existing homes in the U.S. rose 1.5% in September, but the National Association of Realtors says sales were down compared to the same month 1 year ago. NPR's Stephen Bisaha says higher mortgage rates are keeping many potential home buyers on the sidelines.
12: The only month slower for home sales in September was August, after making adjustments for seasons. The National Association of Realtors says this is not a supply issue. Homes available for sale are at their pre-COVID levels. Instead, it's about high mortgage rates. In September, the average for the 30-year fixed-rate mortgage rose past 6.8%. Since September, rates have only climbed. Last week, mortgage rates reached a near three-year high of 7.4%. It could go even higher if the Federal Reserve hikes its benchmark interest rate again in the coming months. Stephen Bisaha, NPR News, Birmingham, Alabama.

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1: The winners of each of these series will advance to this year's Fall Classic. I'm Dave Mattingly, NPR News, in Washington.
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3: Here is some of the last music written by Brahms, and late in life he made the acquaintance of the clarinetist Richard Mühlfeld and was so inspired by his playing that he wrote a number of compositions for the instrument, a couple of sonatas. He wrote a quintet for clarinet and strings and a clarinet quartet for clarinet, cello, and piano. Ricardo Morales plays clarinet in this recording, and with Sharon Robinson cello and Joseph Kallikstein piano.

The three performers there were Ricardo Morales, clarinet, Sharon Robinson, cello, Joseph Kallikstein, piano, late music by Johannes Brahms, his clarinet trio. Here is Edith Matisse to sing a little song by Brahms.

Johannes Brahms, a very prolific song composer, and that is one of his many, sung by Edith Matiss, Gerard Weiss piano. Now we turn to a very famous melody, which, for a time was thought to have been composed by Arcangelo Corelli, but it's actually by an anonymous composer. It's called La Folia de España. Corelli based a famous set of variations on that as one of his violin sonatas. And then his pupil, Francesco Gemignani, arranged it into a concerto grosso, a grand concerto. And that's how we hear this now with Concerto of Cologne.

Variations on La Follia by Corelli, but then arranged by his pupil Francesco Gemignani and played by Concerto of Cologne. Evelyn Glennie plays marimba now in Carl Jenkins' La Follia.

And there again we had that famous melody, La Folia de España, which literally means the Madness of Spain, by an anonymous composer, used by so many composers as the basis for variations. In this case, the American Carl Jenkins, and he simply called that piece La Folia. It's variations on it, as it often is. For marimba and orchestra, unusual combination, as Evelyn Glennie soloed there with the Hong Kong Chamber Orchestra, music by Carl Jenkins. This is not by Carl Jenkins, but rather by John Jenkins, and dance called an Almain.

0: New York Kammermusiker and an Almain by John Jenkins.
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6: Live from NPR News in Washington, I'm Korva Coleman. Ukrainian President Volodymyr Zelensky says the White House has threatened to cut off U.S. intelligence sharing with his country. Zelensky spoke to NPR's Joanna Kakissis.
7: We talked about an attack on Monday night. We both heard several big blasts.
8: You did not get the information.
9: No, we didn't get the information about ballistic missiles. This is really our weak place.
7: He said his military was told it was a technical glitch. I asked him if it was the U.S. that was withholding intel, and he did not want to elaborate, saying it was a sensitive matter.
6: NPR's Joanna Kakissis reporting. President Trump says Taiwan will buy gas from an Alaska pipeline. He announced the deal yesterday during a campaign rally in Alaska. That's where he was supporting Republican candidates. NPR's Franco Ordonez reports.
10: President Trump took the stage in Wasilla, Alaska, urging supporters to help reelect Senator Dan Sullivan and other Republican candidates. The visit is part of a midterm sprint to pump up support for Republican candidates, many of whom, like Sullivan, are newly vulnerable. During the rally, Trump announced that Taiwan had agreed to purchase 30% of gas from the Alaska pipeline over the next 20 years, and he said Sullivan was key to the deal.
11: And I have to say that Dan Sullivan helped me get this done. Thank you, Dan.
10: The specific terms of the deal are not clear, but Trump says Taiwan would invest more than $4 billion in the project. Franco Ordonez, NPR News.
6: President Trump has spent the night in Las Vegas. Later today, he'll travel a little bit south to Bullhead City, Arizona, for another campaign rally. This evening, he goes to Kalispell, Montana, for another political event. Have you ever walked into a mall where a friendly salesperson approaches you with a free sample of skincare cream? Well, an NPR investigation has found that what follows can cost customers thousands. NPR's Monica Estavieva has more.
12: Mark Eckert discovered the charges after his mother's bank account overdrew.
13: What kind of a spa charges anyone $54,000?
12: Mary Eckert is one of the hundreds of customers NPR uncovered that had been hit with thousands of dollars in charges from beauty stores in malls for purchases that they say they never authorized, didn't want, and cannot return. The stores are independently owned, but they all sell skincare products distributed by the Mazzau Group. Based in California, the owner is from Israel. The federal government was looking into Israeli-owned skincare stores a decade ago for immigration violations. NPR found evidence that visa fraud is still happening in those stores today. Monika Vstatieva, NPR News.
6: You're listening to NPR News. The Treasury Department is fining the Bank of America $1.2 billion. It's for allegedly violating anti-money laundering and sanctions laws. Some of the alleged actions involve Chinese money laundering networks. Others involve alleged ties to Russia and Iran. The man convicted of orchestrating the murder of rap icon Tupac Shakur in 1996 has been sentenced to prison. Duane Davis's sentence is 40 years to life. Shakur's murder was unsolved for years until Davis wrote a book about it and gave interviews about his role in the shooting death. Pope Leo has been diagnosed with lung cancer. NPR's Lee Hale reports the diagnosis was confirmed after Leo underwent surgery in Rome.
8: The surgery wasn't a surprise. Pope Leo announced over the weekend that a nodule would be removed from his lung. But after the 90-minute operation, the Vatican provided an update and a diagnosis. Adenocarcinoma, the most common form of lung cancer. The medical team says part of the right lung was removed. At 71, Leo is young for a pope and exercises regularly. The Vatican has yet to announce any further treatments. Leo will spend the rest of the week resting at the hospital. His schedule has been cleared up of any public events until at least October 20th. Lee Hale, NPR News.
6: Weather forecasters say Hurricane Simon is moving north in the Pacific. It's aimed right at the lower tip of Baja California. It's expected to lose strength before making landfall. Mexico says storms have killed 6 people. This is NPR.
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1: Example, this Romanza Andaluza, Andalusian Romance by Pablo de Sarasate. It's played by Itzhak Perlman, violin, Samuel Sanders, piano.

It's by a Spaniard named Pablo de Sarasate, a great violinist of the 19th century. His Romance from Andalusia, Romanza Andaluza, with Itzhak Perlman, violin, Samuel Sanders, piano. Another piece inspired by southern central Spain. This is Andaluza by Enrique Granados, one of his Spanish dances, as we listen to the Royal Philharmonic, led by Artur Rudzinski.

Enrique Granados, Spanish composer, wrote that, called Andaluza, referring to southern Spain, one of his Spanish dances, Royal Philharmonic, led by Artur Rudzinski. And some more music inspired by Andalucía. This is the Suite Andalucía by a Cuban composer, Ernesto Lecuona, Amanda Pepping, trumpet, and Gail Novak, piano.

Originally piano music by the Cuban composer Ernesto Lecuona, the Suite Andalusia, referring to southern Spain and including that very famous Malagueña, was performed by Amanda Pepping, trumpet, and Gail Novak, piano. Now to Mozart, and Mozart from operas. First from La Clemenza di Tito, which was one of his very last operas. This is a march from a complete recording.

March from La Clemenza di Tito by Mozart. Leaving southern Spain for Mozart now and one of his violin concertos. Listen carefully to this. It's going to be work that you're most likely familiar with if you listen to classical music regularly. The cadenzas, however, are by a great 19th century German violinist, who was also a composer, named Joseph Joachim. It was for him that Brahms and Dvorak and many others wrote their violin concertos. But as I say, he wrote the cadenzas for this. Anna-Sophie Mutter with the Philharmonia Orchestra conducted by Riccardo Muti, Mozart's fourth concerto.

Joseph Joachim wrote the cadenzas. Mozart wrote the music. That's his fourth violin concerto, K218 in D. Anna-Sophie Mutter was the soloist. Riccardo Muti conducted the accompanying Philharmonia Orchestra. The composer who was taught by Mozart. He was one of Mozart's favored pupils. In fact, lived with the Mozart family for a time while he studied with Wolfgang Amadeus. And here's one of Mozart's German dances, K586.

0: Tafel Musik and Bruno Weil performing that German dance by Mozart.
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2: Good morning. Ukraine's president tells NPR about a threat from the White House. Stop attacking Russian oil refineries or we will stop sharing intelligence information. It's Morning Edition from NPR News. A cost of living adjustment for Social Security will likely keep up with inflation. I'm Michelle Martin.
3: And I'm Steve Inskeep. Raises for most workers are not keeping up with inflation. We learned this morning how much prices have been rising. Also, Cornell is banning frat parties for the rest of the year. And we welcome a fellow newscaster to this big broadcast. Michael Che co-hosts Weekend Update on Saturday Night Live. It's Wednesday, October 14th. This day in 1947, Chuck Yeager became the first person to travel faster than the speed of sound. The news is next.
4: Live from NPR News in Washington, I'm Corva Coleman. President Trump has forced the U.S. ambassador to Greece to step down. She's a leading figure in the MAGA movement. Kimberly Guilfoyle was previously engaged to be married to Donald Trump Jr. before their relationship ended. NPR's Michelle Kellerman says Guilfoyle resigned after published stories about her surfaced, alleging improper conduct.
5: The Wall Street Journal has had a series of recent stories about Guilfoyle. There were lots of allegations of misconduct, including that she asked a Trump donor for $100,000 to pay off a credit card bill in exchange for, you know, using her contacts within the administration.
4: NPR's Michelle Kellerman reporting. Guilfoyle says she will vigorously defend her name and reputation. Officials in Saudi Arabia say a building owned by the state-owned oil company Aramco was attacked last night and it caught fire. This happened after Saudi Arabia fired into neighboring Yemen, targeting fuel sites in areas controlled by Yemen's Houthi rebels. NPR's Aya Batraoui reports.
6: The Saudi Energy Ministry says an Aramco administrative building was targeted in the eastern city of Dhahran, sparking a fire. It gave no further details. Saudi Arabia's defense ministry, meanwhile, says it's intercepted a number of Houthi missiles and drones targeting various cities over the past 24 hours. It comes as Saudi fighter jets targeted Houthi-controlled fuel sites in Yemen on Tuesday. Saudi Arabia says it targeted these sites because they're used to support Houthi military operations against the kingdom. The Houthis, who are backed by Iran, say they too are attacking Saudi energy sites because they fuel the kingdom's attacks on Yemen. The Houthis have also targeted Saudi airports, killing 20 people last week. President Trump wrote online the Houthis are, quote, behaving very badly and trying to drive up oil prices ahead of U.S. midterm elections. Aya Batraoui, NPR News, Dubai.
4: Cornell University has suspended parties at fraternity houses for the rest of the academic year. That's among other changes in response to a student's allegations of gang rape 2 years ago. NPR's Alyssa Nadworny reports.
7: The university announced a number of changes to strengthen campus safety and better support sexual assault survivors. In addition to banning all parties and social events at fraternity houses, the Ivy League school will also hire staff to help students navigate reporting sexual misconduct and will hire criminal investigators independent of Cornell to investigate allegations of sexual assault on campus. In a letter to the campus, the school's president, Michael Kotlikoff, writes, quote, Cornell must be a place where safety is not an open question. The changes come amid continued frustration and protests from students and faculty on the handling of Jane Doe's 2024 case. Alyssa Nadworny, NPR News, Ithaca, New York.
4: The government releases its latest report on consumer prices this morning. Economists are watching rising energy prices. This is NPR. Ukrainian President Volodymyr Zelensky is going to meet new British Prime Minister Andy Burnham today in London. This comes as Russia steps up its attacks on Ukraine. Zelensky tells NPR the White House has threatened to cut off its intelligence sharing with Ukraine. He says the Trump administration is demanding that Ukraine stop firing long-range drones at Russian oil refineries. President Trump claims Ukraine is driving up the costs of diesel for consumers. Zelensky says that, in fact, the U.S. war against Iran is doing that. New research from the AI company Anthropic suggests that some AI might soon be able to replicate inside smart devices. NPR's Jeff Brumfield explains.
8: Anthropic warned that AI models could soon spread inside network devices around the house, including smart refrigerators, televisions, and even robotic vacuum cleaners. Researchers demonstrated such replication inside some cheap TV boxes and with simulations. The researchers warn AI worms would be similar to existing computer viruses, but they would be more adaptable and could be hard to shut down. The best defense against AI and regular viruses alike? A strong password for every smart device in your home. Jeff Brumfield, NPR News.
4: The Vatican says Pope Leo is expected to spend the rest of the week in the hospital. He had part of his lower right lung removed yesterday. The pontiff's doctors say they discovered he had a common form of lung cancer. I'm Corva Coleman, NPR News in Washington.
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0: It's Morning Edition from NPR News. I'm Steve Inskeep.
1: And I'm Michelle Martin. Good morning. Ukrainian President Volodymyr Zelensky tells NPR that the White House has threatened to cut off intelligence sharing with his country.
2: Did we get any messages that it can be stopped if, yes?
1: Yeah.
2: Yes, my generals told me that we have such risk.
0: Here's what's happening. President Trump wants Ukraine to stop long-range drone strikes on Russian oil refineries. He blames Ukraine for high fuel costs, and he has lifted sanctions on Russian diesel. Zelensky says Ukraine has not received intelligence on Russian ballistic missile strikes over the last two nights.
1: NPR's Ukraine correspondent Joanna Kakissa spoke to President Zelensky in Kyiv on Tuesday and is with us now to tell us more about it. Hello.
3: Hello, Michelle.
1: So what did Zelensky tell you about why intelligence sharing is so important for Ukraine right now?
3: Well, President Zelensky said Russian ballistic missiles are hard for Ukraine's air defense to shoot down, so his military relies on intelligence, both Ukrainian and foreign, for advance warning. We talked about an attack on Monday night. We both heard several big blasts.
2: And we had five ballistic missiles. The direction was Kyiv region.
1: Yeah.
2: Yes. They targeted mostly railway, and we didn't get the information.
4: You did not get the information.
2: No, we didn't get the information about ballistic missiles. This is really our weak place.
3: He said his military was told it was a technical glitch. I asked him if it was the U.S. that was withholding intel, and he did not want to elaborate, saying it was a sensitive matter. But he also said Ukraine has diversified its foreign intelligence sources after early 2025, when the Trump administration had paused sharing information with Kyiv.
2: We get from the United States very necessary information, but not only from the United States.
3: Now, Zelensky says every bit of intelligence is important to Ukraine because stopping ballistic missiles is a priority.
1: And what kind of damage have they caused recently?
3: Well, Michelle, just in the past week or so, missiles have killed dozens of Ukrainians. Zelensky said he visited the northern city of Priluki last week, where a missile killed more than 20 people in one apartment building. And he told me about this little girl wounded in the attack. Her dad was killed, and she didn't know about it. As Zelensky visited the girl in the hospital, he recalled hugging her.
2: I said, "Can I do something for you?" "Yeah, bring back my father," because she was waiting.
4: She was waiting for her dad?
2: Yeah, and you can't tell her. She doesn't know that he was killed. And you can't lie. And it's very difficult for me because I always know what to answer. And I couldn't find the answer to this small girl.
3: He says he feels the loss in every attack.
1: And he's also a father himself.
3: Yes, right.
1: So I'm sure he saw himself in that. So President Trump claimed last week that Russia and Ukraine agreed to stop at least some attacks, in this case on energy sites. What happened with that?
3: Well, I did ask Zelensky how he found out about this quote-unquote energy truce.
2: Through social, like you.
4: Truth Social.
2: We are together ordinary people. President didn't call us. Yeah, but it's okay. I mean, it doesn't matter what way between us.
3: Zelensky said he would observe this truce as long as Russia did the same. But 2 hours later, after Trump announced the energy ceasefire, Russia attacked a Ukrainian power plant, and the strikes have not stopped since.
1: That is NPR's Joanna Kakissis in Kyiv. Joanna, thanks for this interview.
3: You're welcome.
0: Richard Haass has been listening with us to Joanna's interview with Ukraine's president. Richard is president emeritus of the Council on Foreign Relations and was a principal advisor to the Secretary of State during the George W. Bush administration. Mr. Haass, welcome back.
5: Good to be with you, Steve.
0: What do you make of that revelation that the U.S. at least seems to have blocked some intelligence sharing with Ukraine?
5: What I make of it is it's all too consistent with the pattern of U.S. foreign policy towards this war over the last year and a half. We have consistently done things for Russia, and we have consistently done things to Ukraine. And that is, and this is simply the latest shoe to drop.
0: And how does this fit in with the president's effort to get diesel fuel?

0: a lot of Russia.
1: Well, the president made this deal to get a small amount of diesel fuel out of Russia. It will have negligible, if any, impact on the price of diesel, which is over $6.50 a gallon nationwide. It's up, what, 70% since the Iran war began, and that's the bottom line. Diesel is sky high. The price has spiked because of the president's war in Iran. What he's doing instead is blaming the Ukrainians who are attacking Russian energy infrastructure. It's one of the few things they can do to put any pressure on Russia in retaliation for their attacks. And what we've done is weakened economic sanctions and any pressure against Vladimir Putin. So again, it will have no impact on prices here, but it will have an impact on this war.
2: Why do you think it will have no impact on prices here?
1: As the cliche goes, it's a drop in the bucket. The amount of fuel that would come from Russia is less than a day's supply. It's just, you know, worldwide. It's just not going to make a difference. It will, however, make a difference to the Russian economy. And it does, once again, break sanctions. By the way, just days after, the U.S. Congress finally passed a sanctions bill named for former Senator Lindsey Graham, meant to increase pressure on Russia.
2: How striking is it that the president has been telling Ukraine, urging Ukraine not to go after Russian energy facilities, which is a tactic that seemed to have given Ukraine some success?
1: Well, it is quite striking. What is Ukraine meant to do? We've taken away their ability to defend themselves. We're not providing them Patriot air defense missiles and other systems. We've kind of burned through them in the Middle East, and we had stopped providing them directly in any case, even before the Iran war. So Ukraine is increasingly defenseless. You added what happened, seems to have happened last night, that we've stopped providing them some of the tactical intelligence about incoming missiles so they can't ready their air defense systems. We seem to have also interrupted some of their ability to access Starlink, which interferes now then with their ability to send drones against Russia. So again, what we're doing is we're tying the hands of the victim here. Again, let's not forget, Steve, this is a war of Russian aggression. This is the second war of Russian aggression against Ukraine. There was 2014 where they took Crimea. There's this war, which is going on for, what, 4+ years now. This war is inconsistent with the most basic norm, the most basic principle of international relations, that territory is not to be acquired by force. Russia is violating it by the day, by the hour, and the United States, for reasons that are inexplicable to me, continues to embrace the aggressor and blame the victim.
2: Okay, you said inexplicable, and yet I'm going to invite you to try to explain. Help me do a little reverse engineering here. We've identified these various things the United States is doing to pressure Ukraine. When you look at the U.S. using its tools in that way and try to work backward as to what the rationale would be, what the motivation would be, what the reason would be, what do you think?
1: Well, you're old enough like me to understand my reference. This is the $64,000 question, or maybe better yet, the 64,000 ruble question.
2: Okay.
1: Why would the United States help? Is it a president? We're in the land of speculation here. We have no evidence because it makes no strategic sense. It makes no ethical or moral sense. Maybe he's still mad at President Zelensky of Ukraine for not dishing him dirt on President Biden during their election campaign. Who knows about the economic ties to Russia or any other ties? Maybe he's just finds himself liking or admiring the strong man that is Vladimir Putin. I don't know. We're in the land of speculation. What I do know, what you know, what we all know, anyone listening to this knows, is the United States is tilting towards Russia, away from Ukraine, and that is morally and strategically bankrupt for this country.
2: Richard Haass, longtime diplomat and former president of the Council on Foreign Relations. Thanks so much.
1: Thanks for having me.
3: President Trump traveled to the reddest part of the red state of Alaska to rally in support of a Republican senator facing a tough re-election campaign. Alaska Public Media's Liz Ruskin reports on his trip to Wasilla on Tuesday.
4: The rally was held in a sports arena on the small side for a Trump rally. It holds 3,500 people. Trump talked about the many actions he's taken to advance drilling and mining on Alaska's federal lands. He told Alaskans that would be all over if Democrats are elected.
5: They will destroy it. They will terminate it. They'll terminate all the jobs, all the oil deals, all the everything that we've made. We've done things. I've done more for this state than any other state in the union, and they'll repeal it immediately. So please.
4: The president also claimed that he's brought oil prices down. It was an odd boast to make in an oil-producing state that thrives on high crude prices. Trump also gave onstage pardons to the owners of an Anchorage auto shop convicted of Clean Air Act violations for disabling pollution control equipment on diesel vehicles. He urged the crowd to vote for Senator Dan Sullivan, a two-term Republican in a tight race, and he promoted Alaska's sole representative in the U.S. House.
5: We don't have to be in certain places. Here I have to be because we have to make sure that Dan gets in. We have to make sure that Nick Begich gets in. And to be honest with you, we have to make sure that Bernadette Wilson becomes your governor.
4: That last endorsement was new. Wilson is up against a Democrat and two fellow Republicans in November. Alaska uses ranked choice voting in general elections. Trump called Sullivan up to speak. The senator praised Trump for undoing many of former President Biden's actions that he described as locking up Alaska. And he brought up the war with Iran.
0: The conflict in the Middle East is temporary. The true forever war is the National Democrats' war against Alaska oil and gas and our jobs. That's the forever war.
4: As he has at other rallies, the president promised a government payout if his party succeeds in the November election.
5: If Republicans win the House of Representatives and the Senate, I'm going to give all adult citizens in the United States $5,000.
4: The proposal has drawn criticism from Democrats and some Republicans. It's estimated to cost more than $1 trillion. For NPR News, I'm Liz Ruskin in Wasilla.

0: On the next Fresh Air, how the melting of polar ice has opened new sea routes and made the Arctic Ocean a new zone of superpower competition. Writer Rana Faruhar got an up-close look aboard a Coast Guard icebreaker. She says China has big ambitions and some advantages over the U.S. Her new book is called Sea Change. Join us.
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2: 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I'm Michelle Martin.
3: I'm Steve Inskeep.
4: And I'm A. Martinez. Weekend Update has been a recurring segment on Saturday Night Live since the very beginning. So many greats have been behind that news desk. For the last 12 years, it's been Michael Che.
5: According to new data, the price of the American dream, which means owning a home, raising two kids, and sending them to college, has risen to over $5 million, making it harder and harder for men to start that secret second family.
4: When Che and his co-anchor Colin Jost write material for each other, it often winds up being water cooler talk for the rest of the week. He's got a new stand-up comedy special on Netflix. It's called Michael Che, Shot in Minnesota.
6: We went to Pride with him. He told me that gay people are just as discriminated against in this country as black people. I don't know if it's true, but if it is true, them handled it a lot better than normal. I had a blast at that Pride. I had so much fun. I didn't feel sorry for none of them, I'll be honest with you. I told them, though. I was like, you want my sympathy? You got to dial back that glitter. It's hard to feel sorry for on roller skates.
4: Hey, Michael.
7: Hi, how you doing?
4: So, Michael, it's obvious that you cannot curse on Saturday Night Live, which made me think that maybe you were pent up and saved all of your cursing for this special. Were you feeling that way?
7: No, I think this is kind of how I talk. It is pretty colorful, isn't it?
4: Do you think people do have a problem with it, especially when they know you only from Saturday Night Live?
7: You know, sometimes you'll see like a family will bring their children to the show.
4: But then I think
7: about what I was listening to when I was 14, 15. I was watching George Carlin and Chris Rock, and I was watching Eddie Murphy as a child, like a very small child. So I turned out okay.
6: White people always try to threaten you with that. What if I called you the N-word? Like, I feel like you just did. Right? Like, what the? I don't care. I don't care what you say. The N-word only bothers me when I have to listen to white people. Like, if a judge called me a in court, I'd be like, well, this is going to be a short trial.
4: Now, you talked about how hearing the N-word doesn't really bother you all that much. Why not? Why doesn't it bother you?
7: Well, it's not that it doesn't bother me. I think anything used as a weapon, if anybody, you could be swinging a pillow at me and it could, you know, it'll hurt that you're trying to hit me with a pillow. You know, it doesn't matter what it is. When I say it doesn't bother me, I mean it, I don't give it the power to ruin my day. You know, words have power. I don't want to, you know, pretend that I haven't been hurt by words, but a stranger's opinion about me or outlook on life isn't going to stop me as much as, you know, they may think it does.
4: Do you think that a black comedian has to weigh what it means to joke about the N-word in front of a largely white crowd?
7: Yeah, I do. That's why I try to offer an honest take of how I actually feel, because even if whether the crowd's white, the crowd is Netflix. The crowd's not just who's in that audience. The crowd is everybody, you know? So I try to just say how I feel because I can defend how I feel. I'm not representing all black people. It's just a Michael Che experience. I think as black people, we have to stop trying to represent all black people. We can only represent who we are. You know, my outlook is different from somebody who's 75 and from Alabama. You kind of got to let black people speak for themselves. And I think that's important. And I just try to be honest with how I feel with any audience. I don't care who they are.
4: Do you think that sometimes there is too much pressure for comedians of color to feel like they are carrying a torch every time they go on stage?
7: Yeah, but I think it's pressure that we put on ourselves, you know? I think sometimes we're trying to do too much. speak for yourself, you know? It's okay.
3: All my friends are like married and in relationships. Colin Jost, he's married to Scarlett Johansson. you. yeah, you cheer, but I don't think you realize how that makes me feel. The exact same job.
4: you and Colin Jost are the longest serving Weekend Update anchors by a lot, actually, although he beats you by 7 episodes. How long do you think you'll man the desk for? I mean, how long do you want to do it?
7: I don't know. I mean, it's something that we're enjoying now. I try not to think about the end when I'm enjoying the present, you know, like, yeah. It's kind of like saying, you know, how long are you going to be with your wife or something? You know, it's just like, it's working out. I don't know. Like, I don't really think about that. You know, I'm from poverty. I'm from public housing. You know, I'm from generational ghetto legacy, you know, so, you know, we don't just give up good jobs because it's been too long, you know? So as long as I could continue to make work that I'm really proud of, and I feel like I'm useful at the show, and Lorne allows me to be there, and you know, I have no problem with staying.
4: But I'm wondering, Michael, would you ever anchor alone or with someone else, or is Colin your ride or die?
7: I would always, I like working with Colin. We just sort of have a really good chemistry, and it took us a really long time to even find that chemistry because we're never really on camera together. So, you know, oddly, we're sort of sitting right next to each other, but you know, we work in a single. So it's hard to really find that dynamic and build that relationship, for the audience. I enjoy it, you know, and Colin, you know, is obviously an actual friend. So if it ain't broke, don't break it, you know?
4: Yeah, yeah.
3: This is why they don't let me do sketches on Saturday Night Live.
4: That is comedian Michael Che. His new Netflix comedy special is called Shot in Minnesota. Michael, thanks.
7: Thank you, man. Appreciate it.

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1: Some schools are experimenting with artificial intelligence in the classroom, but educators don't yet know how to use it in a way that will help students, and there's little research or policy to guide them.
2: It feels very Wild West in terms of the randomness.
1: I'm Elsa Chang, a look at AI trials in schools on All Things Considered from NPR News.

0: Live from NPR News in Washington, I'm Dave Mattingly. The Vatican says doctors at a hospital in Rome have removed a cancerous growth from Pope Leo's right lung. As Megan Williams reports, the nodule was detected at an early stage and the procedure was described as successful.
1: The Vatican says tests confirmed the 71-year-old Pope has lung adenocarcinoma, the most common form of lung cancer. Surgeons at Rome's Gemelli Hospital removed the lower lobe of his right lung in what his lead surgeon described as an attempt to make the procedure curative. The minimally invasive operation lasted about 90 minutes, and the Vatican says there were no complications. Leo woke normally from the anesthetic and is resting in his hospital room. The cancer was discovered after a recent routine health check found a small growth on his lung. For NPR News, I'm Megan Williams in Rome.
0: The head of the International Monetary Fund is urging the U.S. and other wealthy nations to take urgent steps to rein in their debt, saying the debt loads are weighing heavily on mostly low-income countries. The IMF's managing director, Kristalina Georgieva, said the U.S. economy cannot simply grow itself out of more than $40 trillion in national debt. Florida's governor says six deaths are now confirmed in his state from Hurricane Isaias. This is NPR News from Washington. The November midterm elections are now less than 3 weeks away. President Trump continues to campaign for Republican candidates. He's scheduled to visit Montana and Arizona today. The president was in Alaska yesterday, rallying support for Republican Senator Dan Sullivan and GOP Congressman Nick Begich. Elena Nyden with Alaska Public Media spoke to some Alaskans who were protesting the president's visit.
2: People along the highway near Wasilla held signs with caricatures of Trump and American flags. Dana Pruner says she opposes Trump's administration.
3: They are not welcome by many here in Alaska, and we want to get that message across.
2: At the protest in Anchorage, Anna Rodriguez held a sign saying, Alaskans bear the cold, not the prices.
4: Alaskans are built tough, and we know that we can tolerate the cold. What we cannot tolerate is having, you know, our education cut back on more, our Medicaid cut back on more, and this inflation on costs of fuel, costs of groceries is just outstanding. We cannot do that anymore.
2: Rodriguez says she wishes she could ask Trump to consider the needs of everyday people. For NPR News, I am Alona Naiden in Wasilla.
0: Major League Baseball's American League Championship Series is tied at a game apiece between the Cleveland Guardians and the Tampa Bay Rays. The Rays beat Cleveland last night 3-1. I'm Dave Mattingly in Washington.

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1: This is Morning Edition from NPR News. I'm Michelle Martin.
2: And I'm Steve Inskeep. Nights are getting colder, but inflation is heating up. Not an ideal combination. And we have an update this morning on the cost of living. NPR's Scott Horsley is standing by for that and has a preview. Scott, good morning.
3: Good morning, Steve.
2: So we're waiting on the September numbers here. Does it seem they're going to show much change from the pattern of inflation we've seen?
3: Not really. If anything, inflation is getting worse. Consumer prices in August were up 3.4% from a year ago, and economist Brian Bethune at Boston College says today's report, covering the 12 months ending in September, is likely to show an even bigger cost of living increase.
4: It's not looking good. The main problem, of course, what everybody already knows, is gasoline prices, but also heating oil.
3: Heating oil is a close cousin to diesel fuel, and we know those prices have skyrocketed in recent months. Gas prices are up about $1.35 a gallon from where they were before the U.S. launched its war against Iran. And even if you strip out the wartime spike in energy prices, forecasters expect annual inflation in September was higher than it was the month before. Some of that is due to the artificial intelligence boom, which is raising prices for just about anything that has a memory chip in it. Apple, for example, just raised the price of its older model iPhones by about $100 a piece.
2: Wow, how are people keeping up?
3: Well, it's not easy. Average wages, for example, were up just 3% in the 12 months ending in September. So if prices were up more than 3.5%, as forecasters expect, the typical worker is actually losing ground. You can tighten your belt to some extent, but if you got to put gas in the car to get to work or get the kids to school, you don't have a whole lot of choices. Some people are draining savings accounts. Others are running off balance on their credit card. Bethune says it's no wonder that a lot of people feel frustrated with this economy.
4: People are kind of saying something isn't right with that. I'm working harder, I'm more productive, and this is not a square deal.
3: Now, today's inflation report's important because it's the last piece of the puzzle that's going to be used to calculate the cost of living adjustment that Social Security recipients will receive next year. And it's looking like those benefits are going to go up about 3.5-3.6%. Now, that's not a windfall. It's just enough to let people who depend on Social Security keep treading water.
2: Right.
3: But in this economy, just keeping your head above the rising waters of inflation is better than the average worker is able to do.
2: Okay, what's it going to take for those rising waters to recede a little bit?
3: It's hard to say. Every time inflation starts to cool off, we get hit with another supply shock. First, there was President Trump's tariffs last year, then the war with Iran, now another round of tariffs, the AI boom. Beth Hammack, who's the president of the Cleveland Federal Reserve Bank, worries that inflation is getting more entrenched. In a speech this week, Hammack talked about a Cleveland-area retailer she heard from who's raising prices not just to cover today's cost, but even higher cost in the future.
5: This could be a sign that an inflationary mindset is taking hold. When people expect higher prices, they make decisions with this in mind. It can become a self-fulfilling prophecy that makes it harder for monetary policy to bring inflation back down.
3: Fed policymakers fight that by raising interest rates. Right now, investors expect one more rate hike from the Fed this year, although probably not at the next Fed meeting, which is 2 weeks from today.
2: NPR's Scott Horsley is still coming to you for the same price. Scott, thanks so much.
3: You're welcome.
1: Cornell is banning fraternity parties through the end of the year. That's one of several changes the university is making to improve campus safety in response to an allegation that a young woman was raped, gang raped, at a frat house in 2024. The Faculty Senate is also scheduled to meet later today. On the agenda, beginning the process of voting no confidence in university leadership. NPR's Alyssa Nadworny is in Ithaca, New York, and she's here to tell us more about this. Good morning.
6: Good morning.
1: Okay, a ban on frat parties, but what else did the Cornell administration promise to do?
6: So Cornell agreed to hire staff to help students as they navigate reporting sexual misconduct. They also said they would hire criminal investigators, so those are independent of Cornell, that would look into allegations of sexual assault on campus. They're also going to add things like more bystander training. In a letter announcing these changes, Cornell President Michael Kotlikoff wrote that they were the first step towards systematic change. He pledged to address what he called deeply disturbing prevalence of alcohol and drug abuse on campus.
1: You know, like recognizing that there are different constituencies on every campus, like there's faculty, mm-hmm. there's staff, there's students. Do people on campus think that's enough?
6: Well, I talked with a student who said the ban on frat parties felt more like good PR, a headline, than actual culture change. And professors I've talked with say that their trust is still broken. And the way that they're going to communicate that is by asking the faculty to vote no confidence. Today's meeting is going to begin that process. Anne Marie Brady, for example, is a member of the Faculty Senate who co-signed the motion.
7: There's a great sense of anger and I think also sadness. We have lost confidence in the administration to effectively address sexual assault and sexual harassment on campus.
6: Over the weekend, more than 200 faculty and staff signed a letter to students that said, "This administration does not speak for us." They say the university has failed to keep students safe and more change is needed.
1: Should the president be worried about his job?
6: So the faculty doesn't have the power to oust a president. Only the Board of Trustees can do that. They are also meeting later this week on campus here in Ithaca. Michelle, I've been asking this question to professors and students, like, should Kotlikoff step down or be let go? And removing the president was actually not one of the student group's demands. This is sophomore John Hartnett.
8: We don't want Kotlikoff to go down for the mishandling of Jane Doe's case and then someone to come in and mishandle another case the exact same way. We're focused on the institution changing in a way that sort of misconduct is structurally much less possible than it is now.
6: He said that the changes announced yesterday were kind of a half measure. You know, that said, I was at a protest yesterday where crowds were chanting, "Kotlikoff has got to go." I guess all this to say, Michelle, President Kotlikoff and his administration are under a lot of pressure. They've hired an outside investigator to look into what happened back in 2024. That's Sally Yates, who helped lead the U.S. Department of Justice during the Obama administration. And as you may recall, New York Governor Kathy Hochul has already appointed the state attorney general, Letitia James, as a special prosecutor to look into the case. I think the policy changes announced yesterday, including the ban on frat parties, really underscore just how much pressure the administration is under.
1: That is NPR's Alyssa Nadworny in Ithaca, New York. Alyssa, thanks so much.
6: You bet.
1: And I'd like to invite you to watch my new special report. It's called Going There, A Matter of Life and Death. I sat down with leading experts and folks who offered personal insights about the rising suicide rate among Black Americans. They also dispel some of the myths that can act as barriers to people getting the help they need for themselves, for friends, and loved ones. You can watch the full conversation on NPR's YouTube page. This is NPR News.

0: 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That's at the center of a Supreme Court case. 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
2: Good morning, I'm Steve Inskeep. Somebody in Austin, Texas bought boxes at an estate sale and found something interesting in one of them. There was a canister marked M21, which is the name for a practice hand grenade. And apparently some of the other objects in the box were live hand grenades. The buyer called police, who had them safely removed. Here's hoping the buyer doesn't have a short fuse about the purchase. It's Morning Edition.
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4: 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I'm Michelle Martin.
2: And I'm Steve Inskeep. Party identification is way down in this country. Almost half of adults identify as political independents. But how many of them will vote for independence instead of a more moderate Democrat or Republican? Dozens of congressional candidates are trying to find that out. NPR political reporter Mahum Javed spoke with some of them.
5: If you saw Seth Haskin around Southwest Florida impeccably dressed as someone from the past, you might look again. Walking around Fort Myers, holding and sometimes ringing a vintage metal bell, Haskin would be
6: wearing a big puffy-sleeved linen shirt with a pretty taut 18th century waistcoat and breeches.
5: Haskin knows he draws attention, and he's trying to stand out, because he knows if people ask about his outfit, he can talk to them about something else as well, his run for Congress. Haskin is running as an independent in a ruby-red district in Florida, so the outfit serves another purpose as well.
6: I wanted to invoke that idea of limited government, enlightenment values of what government's supposed to be type stuff, so, and founder's idea.
5: Haskin is one of almost 200 independent candidates running for Congress this year, and the odds aren't in their favor. Currently, there's only one independent in the House, California Congressman Kevin Kiley. He wasn't elected as an independent, but left the Republican Party after his district was redrawn to run in a more moderate seat. The uphill climb to Congress, though, hasn't stopped candidates like Sarah Zabel. She's an Air Force veteran running in a deep red district in Idaho. Zabel said when she spoke to her neighbors, she realized they felt just like she did, unrepresented by both the traditional parties.
7: I used to be Republican, but I'm one of the many people who does not recognize the principles of the party that I was part of in the current Republican Party.
5: Zabel is confident in her chances because she says voters are looking for a candidate like her.
7: With the parties having gone to such an extreme, the independents are the necessary relief for the American voter.
5: Even though most of the independent candidates don't have a strong chance of winning, there are places where they're more competitive. Bill Hill, a commercial fisherman, is running for Alaska's at-large congressional seat. He said Alaska is promising for candidates like him because
8: people who are registered Republicans often have progressive viewpoints as well, and even people who are registered Democrats may have more conservative viewpoints as well. Alaskans just don't toe a political line with every vote.
5: He's polling about 12 points behind Republican incumbent Nick Begich and also has an offer of support from the Democratic Congressional Campaign Committee. Hill has been an independent since he was 18, he says.
8: We continue to see neither party being able to deliver for the working people of Alaska and America, and they want something different. And independents can be a powerful voice that can start building coalitions that may not exist in Washington, D.C. at the moment.
5: Independent candidates are running for lots of different reasons, and they have very different approaches to being in office. Some said they would caucus with the traditional parties. Others said that was out of the question. But what brings them together is their belief in the power of the moderate middle. Maham Javed, NPR News.

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2: From Marketplace in Washington, I'm Kimberly Adams. The International Energy Agency is warning this morning that a squeeze on diesel fuel will continue into late next year. For more, we're joined now by Fernando Valli, CIO at RioShore Investments. Fernando, good morning.
3: Glad to be here.
2: The IEA says global diesel exports last month fell by 700,000 barrels a day compared to the year before. Can you remind us of the overall global situations that are causing that?
3: The first and foremost is the Strait of Hormuz and the situation there. The second one has been the attacks from Ukraine on Russian refineries. And the last aspect is just global refineries in developed markets have been closing.
2: What do you make of the IEA's forecast?
3: I think it could potentially go longer. The biggest threat here is that it hurts global demand in a way that it is severely hampering to the global economy. Diesel is not a choice fuel. It's something that we use when we need it. So we need it to transport long haul, sometimes for heating and power generation, and then on food supply.
2: The IEA is also meeting this week to manage a plan to release more oil from the strategic reserves of G7 countries, something like another 100 million barrels. Will that have any material effect on diesel supply or diesel prices?
3: It will in the short term, but that's like a bank or a credit card. You're using your credit card to keep down your current costs, and you're hoping that things will be resolved before the bank realizes you're running out of funds. And so if we don't have a resolution to Iran, if we don't have a stop to the attacks on Russian infrastructure, or, as I mentioned, an impact on demand, then we'll have high diesel prices for the foreseeable future.
2: Fernando Valli is CIO at RioShore Investments. Thank you so much.
3: My pleasure, Kimberly. Thank you for having me.
2: Let's do the numbers. Dow, S&P, and NASDAQ futures are mixed in the negative 0.2 to positive 0.3% range, with the Dow future up 172 points. The 10-year Treasury yield is down at 5.20%.
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2: Americans have wagered more than $600 billion on sports since the Supreme Court paved the way for states to legalize sports betting back in 2018. And something like 2.5 million adults in the U.S. have a gambling problem. For more, let's turn to Joshua Grubbs, associate professor at the University of New Mexico and an investigator at the Center on Alcohol, Substance Use and Addictions. Professor, welcome.
4: Thank you for having me.
2: Since sports betting has become legal in 39 states plus Washington, D.C., how has it changed how likely people are to suffer from problem gambling?
4: This change in access to gambling, this legalization of sports gambling, has fundamentally changed both the number of people that are showing up and who they are, right? One of the things that we know about gambling is that accessibility predicts engagement. If you can get to it easily, you're more likely to do it. What's also unique, though, about sports gambling is that it's appealing in particular to younger men. And by younger, I don't mean necessarily college age. I mean all the way through the 30s as well. And so these people are developing problems earlier in life and often experiencing a lot of harms due to it.
2: What does problematic sports betting look like? Like, what are some of the typical behaviors?
4: there are some hallmark sort of symptoms and behaviors. One of the big things is this experience of chasing losses, which is the term that we use for trying to win back money that you've already lost. The other big hallmark is if you're hiding how much you're gambling from people in your life. That is typically a sign that you're aware that something is objectively not in a good place. And then the final one is it, you know, taking over your mind, your thoughts, your daily life? Is this the thing that you're primarily thinking about? Is it kind of supplanting other things in your life? So those are the big ones that we look for.
2: The consequences of problem gambling feel almost a little bit more institutionalized as well, in that, you know, you have the stereotype in the past of you owe too much gambling debt and somebody scary comes after you. But in this case, it's a credit card company or a bank or one of these more official channels.
4: Things are different now. The likelihood of a loan shark breaking your knees has gone down quite a bit, right? The issues that we see are ruined credit, lost financial resources, but those are devastating in their own way, right? Working with someone that has taken out a second mortgage on their house and then blown it all on gambling. Someone that has drained their own and their spouse's retirement accounts, spending kids' college funds on gambling. These all lead to massive consequences. And in extreme cases, we're talking about criminal charges, right? For embezzlement or misuse of funds that leads to actual legal trouble. And I've seen all of those both in research and in my clinical work in this space.
2: What about when it comes to policy? I understand you were actually just speaking with a member of Congress about this. So what do you want to see from lawmakers in terms of regulation?
4: I do think that we need unified standards across the country in the form of federal oversight. I think that we need better limits on advertising. And then the final thing that I think we really need is that we need federally supported research funding. Right now, there is no federal research funding for gambling-related harms, prevention, or treatment. And we actually need that federal funding to be able to understand how to help people better.
2: Josh Grubbs is with the University of New Mexico. Thank you so much for your time.
4: Thank you for having me.
2: I'm Kimberly Adams with the Marketplace Morning Report from APM, American Public Media.
5: Good morning. 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Happy Wednesday. 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

0: Good morning. President Trump forced out his ambassador to Greece, saying he didn't like what he was reading about her. That included allegations that she asked a donor for $100,000 to pay an Amex bill. It's Morning Edition from NPR News. Pope Leo has lung cancer and is recovering from surgery. I'm Steve Inskeep.
1: And I'm Michelle Martin. We hear from someone who wrote the book on Pope Leo. We mean that literally. NPR's Scott Detrow. What are Leo's friends saying about his recovery? Also, Elon Musk is spending more than $250 million to keep Republicans in power. How much will all that money impact the midterms? It is Wednesday, October 14th. 100 years ago today, we were introduced to the 100-acre wood as Winnie the Pooh was published. Oh, bother. News is next.
2: Live from NPR News in Washington, I'm Korva Coleman. Ukraine's Air Force says it received no intelligence from allies on Russian ballistic missiles that have hit Ukrainian cities over the last 2 days. The country's president, Volodymyr Zelensky, spoke to NPR's Joanna Kakissis in Kyiv.
3: Zelensky told NPR on Tuesday that 5 ballistic missiles hit the Kyiv region the previous night.
4: And we didn't get the information about ballistic missiles. This is really our weak place.
3: He said his military was told it was due to a technical glitch, not to anyone withholding information. The Trump administration paused intelligence sharing with Ukraine in early 2025, so Ukraine diversified its sources.
4: We get from the United States very necessary information, but not only from the United States.
3: Zelensky confirmed to NPR that the White House is again threatening to cut off this information because of Ukraine's long-range strikes on Russian oil refineries. Joanna Kakissis, NPR News, Kyiv.
2: In the U.S., federal regulators are fining Bank of America more than $1 billion. That is for failing to prevent money laundering by its customers. NPR's Scott Horsley reports this marks one of the largest penalties on record by the Treasury Department.
5: Banks are required to track and report financial transactions they suspect may be tied to illegal activity. The Treasury Department says B of A willfully ignored that requirement and allowed more than $5 billion worth of money to change hands without proper reporting over a 7-year period stretching back to 2018. Some of the suspicious moves showed signs of Chinese money laundering networks. Others had apparent ties to the southwest border. The bank also agreed to pay more than $11 million to settle apparent sanctions violations involving Iran, Russia, and other targets. The bank says in a statement it's committed billions of dollars and thousands of employees to improving its financial compliance. Scott Horsley, NPR News, Washington.
2: The family of a man killed by a tiger at a zoo in northern England is appealing to the public not to share video of the attack on social media. President Trump is among those who've shared it, as NPR's Lauren Freyer reports from London.
6: William Chapman's family says he suffered from significant mental illness. Last weekend, the 23-year-old climbed over safety barriers into a tiger enclosure, and witnesses recorded his final moments as a tiger mauled him. President Trump is among those who've shared the video, adding a caption, "Don't ever mess with nature, President DJT." Later, he posted an AI-generated video of himself in a similar stance as Chapman, but taming the tiger. Without singling out Trump, Chapman's family calls such posts deeply offensive at an exceptionally vulnerable time for them and is asking the public to stop sharing the video. Lauren Freyer, NPR News, London.
2: You're listening to NPR News. The government will release its latest report on consumer prices later this morning. Economists are watching to see how rising energy prices affect consumers' pocketbooks. President Trump has spent the night in Las Vegas. Later today, he'll travel a little bit south to Bullhead City, Arizona, for another campaign rally. This evening, he goes to Kalispell, Montana, for another political event. NASA's mechanical rover on Mars, the Perseverance, has just logged a major milestone. The space agency says it completed the longest total drive distance by a vehicle on another world. NPR's Ari Daniel has more.
7: That distance is 28 miles, which may not seem like much by earthly standards, but project scientist Katie Stack Morgan says it's a big deal for an off-world rover.
8: This is the culmination of how we explore the solar system and the capabilities that we bring to other planets.
7: Over the last half decade, Perseverance has collected possible evidence of life in Jezero Crater and sampled rocks that might represent the first half billion years of solar system history. It collected material from the Martian surface so that one day another mission might return those samples to Earth. But this part of the program has an uncertain future, given its hefty price tag put it in the crosshairs of the federal government earlier this year. Ari Daniel, NPR News.
2: Forecasters say Hurricane Simon is moving north in the Pacific. It's aimed right at the lower tip of Baja California. It may lose strength before it makes landfall. This is NPR.
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10: Good morning. It's 6 minutes past the hour. Scott Percato checking your forecast for Las Cruces in the lower elevations. Look for a high today near 80, a low tonight in the low 50s. Tomorrow, sunshine with a high in the upper 80s. A little bit cooler Friday with a high in the low 60s. Slight chance of rain Friday night into Saturday with Saturday's high near 60, a low near 46. Saturday night, then warming up to 70 with sunny skies on Sunday. Sunny and 76 on Monday, 78 and sunny on Tuesday. In Silver City today, the forecast calls for partly sunny skies today with a high near 66, a low tonight near 40, sunny with a high near 70 on Thursday, 45 windy on Thursday night with wind gusts up to 46 miles per hour, windy on Friday with a high near 58, Saturday slight chance of rain before noon with a high near 55, and it'll stay windy on Saturday with gusts up to 36 miles per hour. Calmer winds on Sunday with a high near 64. Monday, sunny with a high near 68. Slight chance of rain.

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1: Now, the president and his family have profited in many ways during his second term. In this case, someone who was no longer on her way into the Trump family was accused of demanding money for herself, which she denies.
2: NPR's diplomatic correspondent Michelle Kellerman is following this story and is with us now to tell us more about it. Good morning, Michelle.
3: Good morning, Michelle.
2: So tell us what led to this removal.
3: So the Wall Street Journal had a series of recent stories about Guilfoyle, and there were many allegations of misconduct, including that she asked a Trump donor for $100,000 to pay off a credit card bill in exchange for using her contacts within the administration. Democrats on Capitol Hill started writing letters to Secretary of State Marco Rubio, calling for investigations. And this was happening while Rubio was in Athens. He sounded annoyed when reporters asked him about it last week, as you can hear.
4: We don't conduct these things on a press conference, on a tarmac in a foreign country, because you wrote a story or somebody else wrote a story because some source gave it to you. So get that out of your head, because that's never the way it's going to work with me. It's a game that's been played for a long time, but it's not a game we're going to play.
3: But fast forward to yesterday when President Trump called for her to resign, saying he didn't like what he was reading about her. He said he didn't even talk to Guilfoyle, who announced on X that her time as ambassador is coming to an end.
2: So is this the end of the story?
3: Not if Democrats have their way. Gregory Meeks, who's on the House Foreign Affairs Committee, says her resignation is not a substitute for accountability. He thinks that Congress and the Inspector General need to conduct more oversight into her conduct and potential abuse of taxpayer dollars. Serving as an ambassador is a position of public trust, he told NPR in a statement, not a business opportunity. I also talked to retired career diplomat Eric Rubin, who says this looks really bad for the U.S. Take a listen.
5: I think Europeans are snickering. I think there are people in Greece who are snickering, and that's not good for us. We should have somebody who's respected and who carries the weight of the position.
3: Guilfoyle says she worked tirelessly to advance Trump's America First agenda in Greece. She dismissed the allegations against her, saying she intends to vigorously defend her name, reputation, and integrity.
2: And what does this mean for the embassy?
3: Yeah, the State Department says there's an experienced deputy chief of mission who's ready to assume the role. That's happening in a lot of places around the world, Michelle, where President Trump has not even named an ambassador. He's named very few career diplomats, and that's something that Rubin is really worried about.
5: We've always had political appointees as ambassadors. We've always had some with no apparent qualifications. But from a historical trend, which included the first Trump administration of having at least 60% or so of our ambassadors be career professionals, we're now down to about 5%.
3: Just a tiny fraction. And many embassies are run by, you know, the deputies, as I said. You know, all ambassadors, career and political, have to be vetted. They have to get through Senate confirmation, and that could get a lot tougher for Trump political appointees after all this news about Kimberly Guilfoyle.
2: And NPR's Michelle Kellerman. Michelle, thank you.
3: Thank you.
1: Let's bring a lawyer on this. An ethics lawyer, Richard Painter, the top ethics lawyer for the White House during George W. Bush's second term. He later ran for office as a Democrat and now teaches corporate law at the University of Minnesota Law School. Mr. Painter, welcome back.
6: Well, thank you for having me.
1: Okay, I'm just going to ask it so you can answer it. What is the ethical issue with asking somebody to pay your $100,000 Amex bill?
6: Well, there's nothing wrong with getting a gift of $100,000 from someone who wants to give you money. But if you ask for that or anything else like that, you say you're going to do something in return as a United States ambassador to Greece or any other official position, that's called bribery.
1: Okay.
6: And that violates the bribery statute. It could be a crime, 18 United States Code, Section 201.
1: Although this has then raised a question for some people who follow the Trump administration, they wonder, how does this compare with all the other ways that people close to the administration seem to have tried to make money?
6: Well, that's the problem here, and that's why voters are so angry. We see that the president of the United States himself has made over $1 billion in cryptocurrency, even though 5 years ago he said that Bitcoin was a scam. We see foreign governments investing in the cryptocurrency ventures of the Trump family. The president is going into many business ventures that he never even thought about.

0: during his first term. 1,000 trades in stocks in the president's account. He's the first president in American history to have significant numbers of stock trades while he is in office with access to information about what the government's going to do. Now, he says that other people are doing the trading for him, but still, the voters don't buy this. The Truth Social is selling to institutional investors advance access to the president's post, which will include official business of the United States government. That could very well violate federal insider trading laws. The violations of the Emoluments Clause of the Constitution prohibiting foreign government money from going to any United States government official. And yet the president of the United States has ignored that. He did also in his first term, but it's gotten much, much worse in his second term. The list goes on and on. We did have some serious ethics issues during the Biden administration as well. This is not just about President Trump, but it is quite clear that this second Trump administration, in this administration, we've seen far more profiteering by the president and his family off public office. They even have a club in downtown Washington called the Executive Branch, where people pay large amounts of money to join the club and schmooze with the top leaders in the administration. This is pay to play.
1: I'm trying to figure out the difference here, though, because in this case, the president was concerned and seems to have forced a resignation. Is the difference simply that in all those other cases, it was Trump making the money or someone very close to him? And in this case, it was Kimberly Guilfoyle trying to get the money.
0: Well, that's one way to try to send the message to the voters a few weeks before the election that, well, we actually committed ethics. So find some sacrificial lamb and he'll go ahead and fire them. I mean, this is pretty blatant, I've got to say. You say, pay off my $100,000 Amex bill and I'll, you know, introduce you to everybody in the Trump administration. If that's what happened, and I know that's contested.
1: She's denied it, yeah.
0: She's denied it.
1: I want to ask one other thing in the minute that we have. There was this Supreme Court ruling that gave presidents broad immunity from prosecution even after they left office. And there are some distinctions. Your core constitutional functions you can't ever be prosecuted for. There might be some other cases where you could be prosecuted for. I'm just curious for your assessment as a lawyer, if hypothetically someone were to try to prosecute a former president for the kinds of acts you've just described, would the president be able to get out of it by saying, oh, no, that's my core constitutional duty to be doing those things?
0: Well, I'm sure the president could make that argument. And this is exactly what I warned against when I came out against that decision. And I warned the court in an amicus brief in that case that there could be severe ramifications if we gave the president immunity from criminal prosecution for his official acts. And yet that's what the court did in Trump versus
1: United. Do you think that these allegations are prosecutable offenses nevertheless?
0: They could be. If the president received a bribe, the receipt of a bribe itself is not an official act, is not within the scope of Trump versus United States, but that case makes it very, very difficult to prosecute the president.
1: Got it. Mr. Painter, thanks so much. Really appreciate it.
0: Thank you.
1: Richard Painter was a top White House ethics lawyer in the George W. Bush administration. We'll note that NPR invited the State Department spokesperson to discuss the reporting on Kimberly Guilfoyle's alleged ethics violations, and he declined.
2: The man found guilty of orchestrating the 1996 murder of Tupac Shakur has been sentenced to at least 4 decades in prison. Steve Futterman reports from Las Vegas. California.
3: In 1996, Tupac Shakur was at the peak of his fame, a dominant figure in the music charts. His massive hit double album featured what remains his most well-known song, California Love. On September 7th, it all came to an end. Shakur was shot near the Las Vegas Strip in a gang revenge drive-by shooting.
4: All right, we are on record in State versus Davis, C-377.
3: Yesterday, 30 years later, the man found guilty in August, former Southern California gang leader Dwayne Davis, received a sentence of 40 years to life. Judge Carly Kearney also gave Davis a verbal dressing down.
4: You don't get to take a man from his family. You don't get to take his very life, his whole future from him, and just walk away from it. The world never forgot about him and his death, and neither did Las Vegas. It took us 30 years, but at this time, you are going to face justice for what you did on September 7th, 1996.
3: The judge could have sentenced Davis to life in prison, but this punishment may not be much different. Under Nevada law, the 63-year-old Davis would be more than 100 before he's eligible for parole. Prior to announcing the sentence, the court heard emotional victim impact statements from Shakur's family, including his sister, Sejua.
5: We lost something. Our whole generation lost something huge.
3: She also talked about depression and suicide attempts.
5: I was the little sister that just wanted to be with my brother. I just wanted to be with my brother. I want to go. I want to go with you. I want to go. Why can't I go?
3: For three decades, Shakur's killing was one of the great unsolved murder mysteries. Even today, there is a small undercurrent of conspiracy theorists who continue to suggest others in the violent 1990s hip-hop movement were involved. For NPR News, I'm Steve Futterman in Las Vegas.

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1: Good morning at 6:19. Happy Wednesday, and thank you for listening to Morning Edition. 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Join Elmo and the Sesame Street gang on a once-in-a-lifetime African safari. At 8, Nova, Evolution, Brain Power. The story of the dolphin reveals how intelligence evolved step by step over billions of years. At 9, Secrets of the Dead, Africa's Golden City. Archaeologists uncover new secrets of Great Zimbabwe, a lost ancient city. 10 o'clock, it's BBC News, Amanpour & Company at 10:30. 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And coming up at 6:42, we'll take a look at your forecast with news at 6:45. 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
2: On the next Fresh Air, how the melting of polar ice has opened new sea routes and made the Arctic Ocean a new zone of superpower competition. Writer Rana Faruhar got an up-close look aboard a Coast Guard icebreaker. She says China has big ambitions and some advantages over the U.S. Her new book is called Sea Change. 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
0: It's Morning Edition from NPR News. I'm Michelle Martin.
4: And I'm Steve Inskeep. Good morning. We have an update on the White House's attempt to ban news organizations from the White House because President Trump doesn't like them. Last night, a federal judge ruled again that the president must let them into the White House for the foreseeable future. NPR's David Folkenflik is covering this case. David, good morning.
5: Good morning, Steve.
4: Okay, what kind of ruling is this?
5: Well, so the judge made a ruling like this that lasted for a period of weeks when he had a chance to think about this motion. This motion was for something called a preliminary injunction, which basically says, is there enough evidence to suggest that the plaintiffs, the people suing, that is CNN, MS Now, and Politico, could prevail at trial? This injunction, this ruling, stops the White House from being able to bar the 70-some journalists for these three outlets from the White House for the length of the case, that is, until it goes to the trial phase. So it's not final, but it gives us some real insight into the judge's thinking.
4: Okay, what is the judge's thinking?
5: Well, so the judge really didn't credit the Justice Department's arguments about national security, about concerns, about accuracy, about really anything, because President Trump had been so vocal about not liking the coverage of those three outlets. And in fact, that's what Theodore Boutros, the lawyer for the outlet, said was the best witness they had was the president of the United States and his own statements. Here's what Judge Timothy Kelly said in his ruling in part. He said, quote, "It's not hard to conclude that President Trump likely banned plaintiffs from the White House because he believes that their reporting is generally inaccurate and biased against him." And he found that the president, the administration, had essentially violated two forms of constitutionally protected free speech, or violated the free speech, that is, in two different ways. That's, of course, part of the First Amendment. He said essentially the White House was retaliating against these outlets for their coverage. And he said there was a due process violation, that is, they made their decision. They conveyed it pretty much instantaneously and put it in place over that weekend of mid-September. And son of a gun, they gave them no chance to appeal that until after it was always in place. He didn't say that national security doesn't matter. He said it wasn't really crediting it in this case.
4: Because Trump himself had been so blatant about his motives and so explicit about his motives. So where does
5: the case go
4: from here?
5: Well, you know, as I said, this suggests that CNN, MS Now, and Politico are very likely to prevail at trial. Officially, that's where it's headed. You know, oftentimes the parties tend to work this out at this point, save everybody the need for a trial. The White House didn't return my request for comment, but let's acknowledge the president often likes to keep going. He likes to tie the institutions that he's targeted up in court. It's expensive. It's complicating. It's distracting. And he doesn't like to yield to challenges to his authority. And we're seeing this play out in a variety of court cases that are happening, both involving the press, which the president has taken great aim at, and others that he's tangling with as well.
4: David, thanks so much.
5: You bet.
4: NPR's David Volkeflik.
0: Here is something Elon Musk told Bloomberg News last year.
6: In terms of political spending, I'm going to do a lot less in the future.
0: That has not turned out to be true. The New York Times reports that since July, Musk has given $276 million to Republican groups. That is more than he spent on the 2024 election. A spokesman for Musk's super PAC confirmed the figures to the Associated Press, among other news outlets, but did not respond to NPR's request for comment. We called journalist Casey Michelle to put that kind of spending into context. He studies dark money and its influence at the progressive think tank, the Center for International Policy. Good morning, Casey.
7: Hey, good morning, Michelle.
0: So donations of more than a quarter of $1 billion in just a few months. What do we know about how Musk wants it spent?
7: Yeah, it's a great question, Michelle. This is something that Musk has been doing for the last few months, especially. There's been plenty of attention on some of the specific races that he has been donating to and supporting, including in places like Texas, where Senate candidate Ken Paxton is running for election. But we know that he has also been donating to nationwide races, races across the country, from Arizona to Iowa to Virginia and beyond. And it's very clear that he wants what he wanted in 2024. He wants to elect the kind of politicians that will pursue the kind of policies that he wants to see implemented, both for his own personal benefit, as well as for the benefit of the companies that are attached to him. This is on the regulatory side. This is on the investigative side. He certainly does not want to see any kind of investigations or increased regulations into any of his companies, which impact his bottom line. But again, it's a similar dynamic to what we have seen in recent years from Musk. But this is at a scope and a scale that goes beyond even what we saw just in 2024.
0: Can you be more specific? I mean, are these Republicans straight down the line?
7: Yeah, these are Republicans straight down the line. Absolutely. Okay. So I think it's worth honing in on Texas in particular.
0: Okay.
7: Again, this is where Musk himself is based. Many of his companies are based down there. And he has really raced to the rescue, at least financially, for Ken Paxton, who had been struggling financially over the last few months. And Musk's actions really opened the floodgates for other donations to come to Paxton in particular. And of course, those two have a long relationship. And again, it gets back to what I mentioned just a moment ago, to kind of using this wealth to open the levers of power, to shift the kinds of policies that would benefit Musk, his allies, his companies. And again, regardless of what any other kind of American constituencies or even American voters would necessarily want, it is taking a trend that had been years in the making to something that we've never seen before in terms of the level. And again, it's the mixing and the melding and the opening of all of these deepest pocketed donors, many of whom, including Musk, by all appearances, are not breaking any laws in doing this.
0: Okay.
7: They are using the lay of the land to get what they want with their money to influence those policies.
0: Okay. So a spokesman for Musk's super PAC told The Times that America risks becoming a socialist country if Democrats win, and that is why he's spending all that money. What do you make of that framing?
7: Well, it's certainly rhetoric we have seen throughout American history when, again, those deepest pocketed donors and financiers are concerned about increased regulations and are concerned about investigations. This kind of canard of a socialist future, if they don't get what they want, if they're not allowed to use their deepest wealth for what exactly they want to see pursued, whether it's in Washington or Austin or elsewhere. This is a line of rhetoric we have certainly seen before.
0: Okay, 30 seconds left here. $276 million, quarter of $1 billion is a lot of money, but put that into the bigger story. How much money overall is being poured into this election so far?
7: Oh, Michelle, we're talking about billions. We're talking about tens of billions potentially down the line as well. Again, if you go back 20 years, dark money expenditures, just a couple million dollars. You know, again, plenty of money. But right now, we're talking about at least $1 billion in just that 20-year span.
0: Okay, that is Casey Michelle. His latest book is United States of Oligarchy. Casey, thank you.
7: Thanks, Michelle.

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1: Some schools are experimenting with artificial intelligence in the classroom, but educators don't yet know how to use it in a way that will help students, and there's little research or policy to guide them.
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2: Live from NPR News in Washington, I'm Dave Mattingly. Damage but no deaths are reported today in Saudi Arabia after Iranian-backed Houthi rebels struck a building at the headquarters of oil giant Aramco. It started a fire at the facility in Dahran. That strike followed Saudi attacks on fuel sites in Yemen controlled by the Houthis. The airport in the Saudi capital, Riyadh, remains closed following Houthi attacks that left at least 20 people dead in the last week. NPR's Eleanor Beardsley reports on the latest round of education protests in France.
3: TV news showed police shooting water cannons and firing tear gas to disperse the students. Commentators said youths from the far-left Black Bloc movement had infiltrated the student march and come out to fight with police. The student demonstrations have largely been supported by the left, while the violence has been condemned by the right. For these latest protests, union members joined the students, as did Yellow Vest protesters, the largely white working-class movement that rose up against President Emmanuel Macron and high gas prices in 2018. Yellow Vest protester Jérôme Rodriguez says they have the same anger as the students. "We must come together," he said, "and bring change to France." Eleanor Beardsley, NPR News, Paris.
2: Ukraine's president is in London today for talks with Britain's prime minister. This is NPR News. President Trump is continuing to make campaign stops for Republican candidates ahead of the November midterm elections. The president was in Alaska yesterday, where he was rallying support for Republican Senator Dan Sullivan and GOP Congressman Nick Begich. Today, Trump travels to Montana and Arizona. The midterms are now less than 3 weeks away. In Nevada, the former gang leader convicted of orchestrating the murder of hip-hop icon Tupac Shakur in 1996 has been sentenced to 40 years to life in prison. Steve Futterman has more from Las Vegas.
4: Judge Carly Kearney did not hold back as she announced the sentence. She told Dwayne Davis, "You don't get to take someone's life and just walk away."
5: It took us 30 years, but at this time, you are going to face justice for what you did on September 7th, 1996.
4: Before the sentencing, the judge heard emotional statements from Shakur's brother Maurice and sister Sakiwa. She described the toll the killings had on her.
6: I've been hospitalized multiple times for depression, suicidal ideation.
4: The judge could have sentenced Davis to life in prison without parole. Still under Nevada law, he will have to serve a minimum of 40 years. For NPR News, I'm Steve Futterman at the County Courthouse in Las Vegas.
2: The Labor Department says consumer prices in the U.S. rose 0.6% in September. I'm Dave Mattingly in Washington.
1: 6:33, you're listening to Morning Edition. Scott Percato with you with your forecast coming up at 6:42 and news at 6:45. 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
1: 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I'm Steve Inskeep.
2: And I'm Michelle Martin. Good morning. Pope Leo has lung cancer. The Vatican shared the diagnosis on Tuesday after the Pope had surgery at a hospital in Rome.
1: The Vatican says he spent a peaceful night recovering. They are promising to release more information about his condition later today.
2: All Things Considered host Scott Detrow is the co-author of a new biography of Pope Leo that came out last week, and he's been following up on this latest chapter in the pontiff's life story. Hi, Scott.
3: Good morning, Michelle.
2: So what do we know about the Pope's condition?
3: The operation lasted about 90 minutes, and doctors removed the lower lobe of Pope Leo's right lung. So the next step is waiting to see what the pathology tests reveal about the exact nature of the cancer. But we talked to several lung experts who say that from what the Vatican has said, they're actually optimistic. Dr. Vingupta from the University of Washington says that the course of action that doctors took does suggest that they did catch it early and that the cancer has not spread.
4: And so the fact that surgery was the first tool that they utilize is a really good sign, because it suggests that they think this is early stage. It hasn't spread to, say, lymph nodes.
3: And again, still waiting for that pathology report. But he says that if that is the case, and if doctors monitor Leo regularly, there is a chance this really wouldn't affect his lifespan at all. Many people live without two full lungs, and one person who lived decades without them was actually Pope Francis. He had part of a lung removed at a young age.
2: So what comes next?
3: Leo's going to remain hospitalized for several days. His schedule has been cleared for at least a week. This can be a painful surgery to recover from in the short term. But doctors say within 2 weeks, patients are often back to normal routines in many ways. That matters to Leo because he has a major trip scheduled to South America, including Peru, where he spent about 20 years of his life, in less than a month. And a Vatican official told me this surgery was actually purposely scheduled for now to give the Pope time to recover and still make the trip if he can. They won't make that decision until they get more data and see how he's doing, but it's still a possibility he goes.
2: So do we know whether Pope Leo ever smoked?
3: You know, obviously the big question when lung cancer is the diagnosis. I'll say I spent a year reporting on his life, talking to more than 100 people who know him well, looking at pictures from all ages of his life, and I got no indication that he ever smoked. He's a healthy guy. He's active. He still plays tennis once a week. But cancer does run in his family. His brother Louis is actually hospitalized right now, and Leo's mother Mildred died of cancer. She fought it for a long time. And in fact, reporting the book, we found a letter that the future Pope wrote to friends in 1984, which was several years before she died. He writes in the letter, "My mother continues to undergo chemotherapy treatments. She's a tough lady and handles it all well, which makes it a little easier for me being so far from Chicago."
2: So, Scott, given all your reporting, do you have any sense of how Leo is reacting to this?
3: I've been talking to several of his friends who have been in touch with him, and they say he's as responsive as ever. He's in good spirits. He's writing back to their notes right away. One constant theme in his life, going back to his seminary years, is a real trust in God and acceptance that he is not in charge of what happens, good or bad, that it's part of a plan that God has. And you've seen Leo really lean into that in big positive moments in his life, like his election to Pope, but in a lot of challenging moments too. And I have to think that is primarily how he is processing this news.
2: That is All Things Considered host Scott Detrow, who co-authored a new biography of Pope Leo. It's just out. It's called American Pope. Scott, thank you so much.
3: Thanks for having me.
1: Let's get a doctor's opinion on this. Dr. Otis Brawley, who's an oncologist at the Kimmel Center at Johns Hopkins University and who served as chief medical and scientific officer at the American Cancer Society for more than a decade. Dr. Brawley, good morning.
5: Good morning.
1: Okay, what do we need to know about adenocarcinoma?
5: Adenocarcinoma is one of the types of lung cancer. It happens to be the most common type of lung cancer in non-smokers. Many people associate lung cancer with smoking, but the truth is about 20% of people who get lung cancer nowadays get an adenocarcinoma, and they are non-smokers.
1: That is useful to know, and I'm thinking of something else that I've heard about lung cancer, that it tends to be fatal more often than not, that it's a highly fatal form of lung cancer. But in this specific case, are we talking about something more survivable?
5: Yeah, lung cancer has changed. We've gotten, I shouldn't say lung cancer has changed. We've gotten much better in treating and detecting it. And someone who has a very small lesion, and we're very fortunate that the Holy Father has been very transparent. Someone who has a very small lesion that's surgically removed, if the nodes which are being assessed right now turn out to be negative, we would expect that he's going to do very well without any further treatment, just occasional observation with CT scan, but he's likely not to need chemotherapy or immunotherapy or radiation therapy.
1: Oh, that's great. And maybe that helps to explain why it would be that removing part of the lung, which sounds pretty severe, is actually a good sign?
5: Yeah, it is a good sign. It means that, number one, he's very healthy and he can tolerate it. You know, we can live for a very long time with some of our lung removed if we're in good shape to begin with.
1: Let's talk about that. We've heard about the Pope being a tennis player, being active, being engaged with things, but also 71 years old. What is the risk for someone who's in their 70s here?
5: The risk is higher for someone in their 70s versus someone in their 50s, and it's higher for someone in their 50s versus their 30s. The most important thing to me is, are they aerobic? Can they walk up 3 or 4 flights of stairs without being winded? Do they do regular exercises? Apparently the Pope does. Those are all good things.
1: It sounds like the Pope is thinking about keeping this plan to travel overseas to Peru in a few weeks. Granting you have not diagnosed this particular patient, but does that sound like a good idea?
5: I think he can do it.
1: Really?
5: I really think he can do it.
1: Go on. Why?
5: You know, my impression is that this was a very small surgery that was done it was done more through a scoping procedure.
1: Ah.
5: It's not a huge incision. My anticipation is people who have this, I've not seen the Pope, obviously, but people who have this type of procedure who are in good physical shape very frequently are back to normal in 7 to 10 days.
1: What are the lessons, if any, for the rest of us in this?
5: Just that we should, well, number one lesson is always don't smoke. I don't think the Pope here did, but the most common cause of lung cancer still is smoking. If someone does get a chest x-ray or CT scan and they happen to find something that's abnormal, follow up on it. Very frequently, people will get a chest x-ray for some reason and the radiologist will note there's a small lesion there, and then these people don't follow up on it.
1: So follow up on danger signs and get early intervention.
5: That's right.
1: Dr. Otis Brawley is an oncologist at Johns Hopkins. Thanks so much.
5: Thank you.

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1: Good morning. 42 minutes past the hour. Scott Percato checking your forecast for Las Cruces in the lower elevations. Look for a high today near 80, a low tonight near 52. Sunshine Thursday with a high in the upper 70s. 52 for the low Thursday night, partly sunny Friday with a high in the low 60s. Slight chance of rain Saturday with a high near 60, and mostly sunny on Sunday with a high warming back up to 70. In Silver City today, it'll get up to 66 for the high, partly sunny skies. 40 tonight for the low, sunny tomorrow with a high near 70. 45 and windy Thursday night into Friday. Friday's high near 58 with wind gusts up to 43 miles per hour. It'll stay windy Friday night into Saturday with a slight chance of rain Saturday and a high near 55. Sunday mostly sunny with a high near 64. 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That's from 9 to 1 at the Farmers and Crafts Market, Plaza de Las Cruces, a fun-filled day celebrating the power of literacy, exploring hands-on activities, interactive games, and more. 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
4: Good morning, I'm Michelle Martin. Rice farmers all face a common issue, the husk. Before harvesting, the rice husk protects the grain inside. Afterwards, it's just waste, and it can be hard to get rid of. Some farmers resort to burning it, but now one person's trash is another person's house. Contractors have started using it as construction material. The husk can absorb moisture and resist fire better than wood, and with more than 300 billion pounds of it produced each year, the husks are never in short supply. It's Morning Edition.
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1: Good morning. At 6:45, I'm Scott Percato with KRWG News. In this week's commentary, Walt Rubel shares his thoughts on New Mexico's unpaid legislature.
6: Russia was still the Soviet Union in 1991 when Pete Campos began his first term in the New Mexico legislature. The World Wide Web had just become available to everyone, and Nirvana created a new genre of music with the album Nevermind. Campos has held several paid jobs during his time in the legislature, most in the fields of education and local government. Those are two of the few occupations where the boss doesn't mind frequent absences because they're funded by the state. Like many veteran senators serving in rural parts of the state, Campos usually gets reelected every 4 years without much of a fight. He's only had one Republican opponent in his last four elections. It's safe to say the current system of an unpaid legislature has worked out well for Senator Campos. In a recent Albuquerque Journal story about Constitutional Amendment 4, which would provide legislatures with a salary, just like every other state in the nation, he explained his opposition. Quote, "Serving in the legislature is not for everyone," Campos said. "It's a lot of money out of pocket, but you build those lasting relationships." There it is. He just admitted that if you don't have money, you can't run for office in New Mexico. And the second part of that comment seems to suggest that if you do have money, serving in the legislature is a good investment because of the, quote, "lasting relationships." With who? Lobbyists? It may seem counterintuitive, but some of the most vocal opponents of Constitutional Amendment 4 are the very lawmakers who would seem to benefit from it. That's because they don't want the competition it would bring. And they're getting what they want now. 38 of the 70 House races this year are uncontested. The Senate is not up for re-election this year, but in 2024, voters in only 15 of the 42 districts had a choice on Election Day. In the same article, Campos complained that a legislative salary would, quote, attract people who are going to be attracted by a full-time position in politics. I assume that when he says politics, what he means is government. Senators only have to run for office once every 4 years, and even then there's a good chance that they get a free pass. But yes, we absolutely do want to attract people who are seeking a full-time position in government. The state budget last year was $11.1 billion. The responsibility for overseeing that should not be a part-time volunteer gig. I understand why Campos used the word politics instead of government. All of the ads against Constitutional Amendment 4 are playing on our intense dislike of politicians. We'll show those rascals by refusing to pay them. What the viewer doesn't understand is those rascals are probably the ones paying for the ad. With this week's commentary, I'm Walt Rubel.
1: Walt Rubel's opinions are his own and do not necessarily reflect the views of KRWG Public Media or NMSU. The number of inactive oil and gas wells in New Mexico is rising along with the cleanup cost, and a new report says the cumulative impact is enormous. The New Mexico News Connection's Roz Brown explains.
0: Research by the Institute for Energy Economics and Financial Analysis shows the number of wells that are likely to become orphans is growing faster than the state can plug and remediate its existing inventory. Analyst Trey Cowan applauds New Mexico for adopting stricter bonding rules this year to hold operators accountable, but says they skirted responsibility for too long.
7: It's an insurmountable task, treading water at best, but that's really just on paper. It's getting worse over time, not better. And they're the ones that created this problem. They should be the ones to have to fix it.
0: Already this year, the New Mexico Oil Conservation Division has set a record by sealing 114 orphan wells, beating its previous high of 104. Meanwhile, the average well plugging cost is now around $250,000 per well, with total state liabilities projected between $700 million to $1.6 billion. Orphaned wells have the potential to contaminate water supplies, degrade ecosystems, and emit methane and other air pollutants. Cowan says advanced remote sensing and on-the-ground visual clues can now show the damage.
7: Up until the last 15, 20 years, people didn't really know how bad it was with these old wells and how much they're leaking and how much of an issue they actually are to the environment.
0: When the rightful owner or operator of an abandoned well cannot be found, taxpayers foot the bill for cleanup. Although it's a complicated problem, Cowan sees a possible solution.
7: If I wanted to see this problem fix itself, it would be you operators, you're going to have to take over this pool of orphan wells, and you get one that's in this pool every time you ask for a permit to drill a new well.
0: New Mexico's Oil Conservation Division was tracking approximately 3,300 inactive wells in mid-August, a number that had quadrupled between 2016 and 2025. This is Roz Brown.
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0: From Marketplace in Washington, I'm Kimberly Adams. Open enrollment for Medicare starts tomorrow, but seniors with Medicare Advantage plans might have to pick a new one because insurers are dropping some plans. Marketplace's Samantha Fields reports.
2: More than half of people on Medicare have an Advantage plan through a private insurance company. In recent weeks, many have received notices telling them their current plan isn't being offered in 2027, and they'll have to pick a new one.
3: It happens every year to some extent.
2: But Jeannie Fugelston-Bennick at the health policy nonprofit KFF says it is becoming more common.
3: We have seen last year and this year that there has been somewhat more disruption in the Medicare Advantage market.
2: She says that's largely because of recent policy changes at the federal level, reducing how much private insurers get reimbursed for Medicare Advantage. On top of that, Vivian Ho at Rice University and Baylor College of Medicine says healthcare costs are rising and seniors are using more medical care these days.
4: For insurers, it's less profits for them, so they're less excited about being in this market.
2: People who live in cities or in the suburbs will likely still have plenty of Medicare Advantage options to choose from, Ho says, even if their current plan is going away.
4: The seniors who are living in smaller rural areas are going to be the ones who are going to have the hardest time finding a Medicare Advantage plan.
2: Some will have no option but to go with a traditional Medicare plan through the federal government, which Ho says can end up being more expensive. I'm Samantha Fields for Marketplace.
0: Let's do the numbers. Dow, S&P, and NASDAQ futures are down in the negative 2/10 to negative 7/10 percent range, with the Dow future down 135 points. And we just got fresh inflation data for September, which shows prices are going up faster than expected. The consumer price index rose 6/10 of a percent last month, up from 4/10 of a percent in August.
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0: The growing popularity of sports gambling has come with financial health concerns. A recent UCLA study finds that easier betting access can harm consumers by increasing debt. The nonprofit newsroom ProPublica gave one of its reporters some money to test the guardrails on betting apps. Jake Pearson wrote about his experience. His story is called, "I Deliberately Bet Like a Problem Gambler. DraftKings Made Me a VIP." Jake joins me now for more. Good morning.
5: Hey, good morning. Thanks for having me.
0: How much were you betting? And I guess more importantly, how much were you losing?
5: I'll give you all the figures. So net loss to the company was $10,700. I had $22,000 at my disposal for this experiment, and there were upswings and downswings. But something I learned over the course of doing this reporting from my experts, it's not just about the net loss. It's the pattern of the bets. So, for example, I would often do what's called loss chasing. So when I would lose on a game, I would chase that loss with more bets at bigger amounts at longer odds to try and sort of recuperate what I just sunk. I would do other things. There's something called micro betting, which is just placing a distinct, discrete wager on an event in a game. So like, what's the next pitch at a baseball game going to be? Who's going to win the next point in a tennis match? And that is really fast action. And one of my experts likened it to sort of the nearest thing in sports betting, online sports betting, to a slot machine. It is that quick. And slots are obviously widely known to be one of the most addictive form of gambling.
0: And I have to imagine if your experts know that these are signs of problematic gambling, so do the sports books.
5: Yeah, so there's this inherent tension in the business, right? Because the sports books, DraftKings, FanDuel, they all have what's called a responsible gaming program. They're a series of tools that they can offer better to make sure that they're not spiraling out of control. And they also will, from time to time, sort of prompt you with pop-ups in the app if they're noticing certain behaviors. I would purposefully be doing things to see if those warnings would pop up, and then also how easy they were to dismiss. But sometimes the next day or even hours later, I would get a promotion to do micro betting and be eligible for a boost. So at the same time that the algorithm seems to be flagging correctly that something's not right about my behavior, the company is incentivizing me to keep doing the very thing that prompted the alert.
0: What did these sports books have to say when you brought them your reporting and raised the concerns that came up?
5: DraftKings put their chief responsible gaming officer, Lori Kalani, on the phone, and we had a, I thought, very productive interview. And her response was that, you know, I was in the system. Over the course of my betting, by their count, I got 32 different responsible gaming notices, either by email or in my app. I counted 14 sort of in-app pop-ups over the course of my 70-plus days betting. Her position was that those were appropriate for the behaviors that I was demonstrating. Here's the other thing. I mean, I asked them, do you ever cut somebody off? And she said, we do it all the time. And then I asked how often, and she said, we do it all the time. And then I asked a third time, I sort of pressed again. And a spokesperson said they'd see whether or not they could provide me those numbers and followed up to say that they don't disclose that. And my takeaway was that the responsible gaming prompts that I got were sort of no match for the promotions and the design, the user design that was sort of urging me to keep going all the time.
0: Jake Pearson is a reporter at ProPublica. Thank you so much.
5: Thanks for having me.
0: In Washington, I'm Kimberly Adams with the Marketplace Morning Report. 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
7: Good morning. Ukraine's president tells NPR about a threat from the White House. Stop attacking Russian oil refineries or we will stop sharing intelligence information. It's Morning Edition from NPR News. Higher energy prices are driving up inflation. I'm Michelle Martin.
8: And I'm Steve Inskeep. The latest report shows inflation even higher than it was and makes the Fed even more likely to raise interest rates again this year. Also, Cornell is banning frat parties for the rest of the year. And we welcome a fellow newscaster to this big broadcast. Michael Che co-hosts Weekend Update on Saturday Night Live. It's Wednesday, October 14th. This day in 1947, Chuck Yeager became the first person to travel faster than the speed of sound. The news is next.
9: Live from NPR News in Washington, I'm Corva Coleman. Inflation heated up last month, partly as a result of surging energy prices. NPR's Scott Horsley reports on the latest cost of living update from the Labor Department.
10: Consumer prices in September were up 3.7% from a year ago. That's a bigger annual increase than the previous month. Prices jumped 0.6% between August and September, with a spike in gasoline prices tied to the U.S. war with Iran, accounting for more than half that monthly increase. The cost of rent, airfare, and clothing was also up last month, while grocery prices were slightly lower. Stripping out volatile food and energy costs, core inflation was 2.6% for the 12 months ending in September. That's also higher than the previous month. The Federal Reserve will weigh the cost of living data when officials meet to discuss interest rates in 2 weeks. Scott Horsley, NPR News, Washington.
9: President Trump says Taiwan will buy gas from an Alaska pipeline. He announced the deal yesterday during a campaign rally in Alaska, where he was supporting Republican candidates. NPR's Franco Ordonez reports.
11: President Trump took the stage in Wasilla, Alaska, urging supporters to help reelect Senator Dan Sullivan and other Republican candidates. The visit is part of a midterm sprint to pump up support for Republican candidates, many of whom, like Sullivan, are newly vulnerable. During the rally, Trump announced that Taiwan had agreed to purchase 30% of gas from the Alaska pipeline over the next 20 years, and he said Sullivan was key to the deal.
12: And I have to say that Dan Sullivan helped me get this done. Thank you, Dan.
11: The specific terms of the deal are not clear, but Trump says Taiwan would invest more than $4 billion in the project. Franco Ordonez, NPR News.
9: A federal judge has ruled President Trump cannot ban news organizations from the White House because he doesn't like their coverage. The media outlets CNN, MS Now, and Politico sued after Trump banned more than 70 journalists from these companies. The Vatican says Pope Leo had a restful night in the hospital. He had part of his lower right lung removed during surgery yesterday. NPR's Scott Detrow says Leo's doctors removed it after discovering cancer.
13: We talked to several lung experts who say that from what the Vatican has said, they're actually optimistic. Dr. Vin Gupta from the University of Washington says that the course of action that doctors took does suggest that they did catch it early and that the cancer has not spread.
14: And so the fact that surgery was the first tool that they utilize is a really good sign.
13: He says that if doctors monitor Leo regularly, there is a chance this really wouldn't affect his lifespan at all. Many people live without two full lungs, and one person who lived decades without them was actually Pope Francis. He had part of a lung removed at a young age.
9: NPR's Scott Detrow reporting. This is NPR. Ukrainian President Volodymyr Zelensky is going to meet new British Prime Minister Andy Burnham today in London. This comes as Russia steps up its attacks on Ukraine. Zelensky tells NPR the White House threatened to cut off intelligence sharing with Ukraine. He says the Trump administration is demanding that Ukraine stop firing long-range drones at Russian oil refineries. President Trump claims that Ukraine is driving up the costs of diesel for consumers. Zelensky says that, in fact, the U.S. war against Iran is doing that. The WNBA has announced that games 3 and 4 of next week's finals will be rescheduled. NPR's Becky Sullivan reports the change was needed to accommodate conflicts at Atlanta's major arena.
15: The Atlanta Dream have swept their way through the playoffs to reach the WNBA Finals for the first time in 13 years, where they'll face the Golden State Valkyries. There was just one problem. The Dream normally play in a very small arena. The Gateway Center Arena was built before the league's boom in popularity, and it seats just 3,500 fans, far too few for the very biggest games of the WNBA season. Often the Dream moves marquee games to State Farm Arena, home of the NBA team, the Atlanta Hawks, but there were scheduling conflicts with games 3 and 4, a concert one night and the Hawks home opener the other, a situation critics called embarrassing and avoidable. Now the league says game 3 will be moved up a night, while game 4 will tip off a few hours early and the Hawks game a little later that night to fit both. Becky Sullivan, NPR News.
9: And I'm Corva Coleman, NPR News from Washington.
16: 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Introducing Duck.ai, where users can ask AI privately, from the simple questions to the sensitive ones. By DuckDuckGo, who believes AI should be optional. Duck.ai.
6: It's 6 past the hour and time for 90 seconds of news and weather together on KRWG Public Media. Virgin Galactic today announced a cooperative research and development agreement with the Air Force Research Laboratory Space Warfare Directorate at Kirtland Air Force Base, New Mexico. The 24-month agreement will explore the use of Virgin Galactic's next-generation spaceship to capture space weather data and accelerate understanding of its effects on space-based infrastructure. Four geothermal energy projects across New Mexico recently received more than $17 million to evaluate potential hotspots across the state, including New Mexico State University, receiving $2.85 million to survey for geothermal potential around Las Cruces. And New Mexico Attorney General Raul Torres took aim this week at a longstanding hunting license distribution program, arguing it gives commercial outfitters a lucrative advantage while reducing opportunities for New Mexico residents to hunt elk and other big game. Your forecast for Las Cruces and the lower elevations: look for a high today near 80, 52 tonight for the low, sunny and 78 tomorrow. In Silver City, partly sunny with a high near 66 today. Clear tonight, low 40, sunny with a high near 71 on Thursday. Windy and 58 for the high Friday.
8: It's Morning Edition from NPR News. I'm Steve Inskeep.
7: And I'm Michelle Martin. Good morning. Ukrainian President Volodymyr Zelensky tells NPR that the White House has threatened to cut off intelligence sharing with his country.
17: Did we get any messages that it can be stopped if, yes?
7: Yeah.
17: Yes, my generals told me that we have such risk.
8: Here's what's happening. President Trump wants Ukraine to stop long-range drone strikes on Russian oil refineries. He blames Ukraine for high fuel costs, and he is

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1: And we had 5 ballistic missiles. The direction was Kyiv, Kyiv region.
2: Yep.
1: Yes. They targeted mostly railway, and we didn't get the information.
2: You did not get the information.
1: No, we didn't get the information about ballistic missiles. This is really our weak place.
3: He said his military was told it was a technical glitch. I asked him if it was the U.S. that was withholding intel, and he did not want to elaborate, saying it was a sensitive matter. But he also said Ukraine has diversified its foreign intelligence sources after early 2025, when the Trump administration had paused sharing information with Kyiv.
1: We get from the United States very necessary information, but not only from the United States.
3: Now, Zelensky says every bit of intelligence is important to Ukraine because stopping ballistic missiles is a priority.
2: And what kind of damage have they caused recently?
3: Well, Michelle, just in the past week or so, missiles have killed dozens of Ukrainians. Zelensky said he visited the northern city of Priluki last week, where a missile killed more than 20 people in one apartment building. And he told me about this little girl wounded in the attack. Her dad was killed and she didn't know about it. As Zelensky visited the girl in the hospital, he recalled hugging her.
1: I said, "Can I do something for you?" "Yeah, bring back my father," because she was waiting.
4: She was waiting for her dad?
1: Yeah, and you can't tell her. She doesn't know that he was killed. And you can't lie. And it's very difficult for me because I always know what to answer. And I couldn't find the answer to this small girl.
3: He says he feels the loss in every attack.
2: And he's also a father himself.
3: Yes, right.
2: So I'm sure he saw himself in that. So President Trump claimed last week that Russia and Ukraine agreed to stop at least some attacks, in this case on energy sites. What happened with that?
3: Well, I did ask Zelensky how he found out about this quote-unquote energy truce.
1: Through social, like you.
3: Truth Social.
1: We are together ordinary people. President didn't call us. Yeah, but it's okay. I mean, it doesn't matter what way between us.
3: Zelensky said he would observe this truce as long as Russia did the same. But 2 hours later, after Trump announced the energy ceasefire, Russia attacked a Ukrainian power plant, and the strikes have not stopped since.
2: That is NPR's Joanna Kakissis in Kyiv. Joanna, thanks for this interview.
3: You're welcome.
5: Richard Haass has been listening with us to Joanna's interview with Ukraine's president. Richard is president emeritus of the Council on Foreign Relations and was a principal advisor to the Secretary of State during the George W. Bush administration. Mr. Haass, welcome back.
6: Good to be with you, Steve.
5: What do you make of that revelation that the U.S. at least seems to have blocked some intelligence sharing with Ukraine?
6: What I make of it is it's all too consistent with the pattern of U.S. foreign policy towards this war over the last year and a half. We have consistently done things for Russia, and we have consistently done things to Ukraine. And that is, and this is simply the latest shoe to drop.
5: And how does this fit in with the president's effort to get diesel fuel out of Russia?
6: Well, the president made this deal to get a small amount of diesel fuel out of Russia. It will have negligible, if any, impact on the price of diesel, which is over $6.50 a gallon nationwide. It's up, 70% since the Iran war began. And that's the bottom line. Diesel is sky high. The price has spiked because of the president's war in Iran. What he's doing instead is blaming the Ukrainians who are attacking Russian energy infrastructure. It's one of the few things they can do to put any pressure on Russia in retaliation for their attacks. And what we've done is weakened economic sanctions and any pressure against Vladimir Putin. So again, it will have no impact on prices here, but it will have an impact on this war.
5: Why do you think it will have no impact on prices here?
6: As the cliche goes, it's a drop in the bucket. The amount of fuel that would come from Russia is less than a day's supply. It's just worldwide. It's just not going to make a difference. It will, however, make a difference to the Russian economy. And it does once again break sanctions. By the way, just days after, the U.S. Congress finally passed a sanctions bill named for former Senator Lindsey Graham, meant to increase pressure on Russia.
5: How striking is it that the president has been telling Ukraine, urging Ukraine not to go after Russian energy facilities, which is a tactic that seemed to have given Ukraine some success?
6: Well, it is quite striking. What is Ukraine meant to do? We've taken away their ability to defend themselves. We're not providing them Patriot air defense.

0: defense missiles and other systems. We've kind of burned through them in the Middle East, and we had stopped providing them directly in any case, even before the Iran war. So Ukraine is increasingly defenseless. You added what happened, seems to have happened last night, that we've stopped providing them some of the tactical intelligence about incoming missiles, so they can't ready their air defense systems. We seem to have also interrupted some of their ability to access Starlink, which interferes now then with their ability to send drones against Russia. So again, what we're doing is we're tying the hands of the victim here. Again, let's not forget, Steve, this is a war of Russian aggression. This is the second war of Russian aggression against Ukraine. There was 2014 where they took Crimea. There's this war, which is going on for, what, 4+ years now. And this war is inconsistent with the most basic norm, the most basic principle of international relations, that territory is not to be acquired by force. Russia is violating it by the day, by the hour. And the United States, for reasons that are inexplicable to me, continues to embrace the aggressor and blame the victim.
1: Okay, you said inexplicable, and yet I'm going to invite you to try to explain. Help me do a little reverse engineering here. We've identified these various things the United States is doing to pressure Ukraine. When you look at the U.S. using its tools in that way and try to work backward as to what the rationale would be, what the motivation would be, what the reason would be, what do you think?
0: Well, you're old enough like me to understand my reference. This is the $64,000 question, or maybe better yet, the 64,000 ruble question.
1: Okay.
0: Why would the United States help? We're in the land of speculation here. We have no evidence because it makes no strategic sense. It makes no ethical or moral sense. Maybe he's still mad at President Zelensky of Ukraine for not dishing him dirt on President Biden during their election campaign. Who knows about the, you know, economic ties to Russia or any other ties? Maybe he's just finds himself liking or admiring the strong man that is Vladimir Putin. I don't know. We're in the land of speculation. What I do know, what you know, what we all know, anyone listening to this knows, is the United States is tilting towards Russia, away from Ukraine, and that is morally and strategically bankrupt for this country.
1: Richard Haass, longtime diplomat and former president of the Council on Foreign Relations. Thanks so much.
0: Thanks for having me.
2: President Trump traveled to the reddest part of the red state of Alaska to rally in support of a Republican senator facing a tough re-election campaign. Alaska Public Media's Liz Ruskin reports on his trip to Wasilla on Tuesday.
3: The rally was held in a sports arena on the small side for a Trump rally. It holds 3,500 people. Trump talked about the many actions he's taken to advance drilling and mining on Alaska's federal lands. He told Alaskans that would be all over if Democrats are elected.
4: They will destroy it. They will terminate it. They'll terminate all the jobs, all the oil deals, all the everything that we've made. We've done things. I've done more for this state than any other state in the union, and they'll repeal it immediately. So please.
3: The president also claimed that he's brought oil prices down. It was an odd boast to make in an oil-producing state that thrives on high crude prices. Trump also gave onstage pardons to the owners of an Anchorage auto shop convicted of Clean Air Act violations for disabling pollution control equipment on diesel vehicles. He urged the crowd to vote for Senator Dan Sullivan, a 2-term Republican in a tight race, and he promoted Alaska's sole representative in the U.S. House.
4: We don't have to be in certain places. Here I have to be because we have to make sure that Dan gets in. We have to make sure that Nick Begich gets in. And to be honest with you, we have to make sure that Bernadette Wilson becomes your governor.
3: That last endorsement was new. Wilson is up against a Democrat and 2 fellow Republicans in November. Alaska uses ranked choice voting in general elections. Trump called Sullivan up to speak. The senator praised Trump for undoing many of former President Biden's actions that he described as locking up Alaska. And he brought up the war with Iran.
5: The conflict in the Middle East is temporary. The true forever war is the National Democrats' war against Alaska oil and gas and our jobs. That's the forever war.
3: As he has at other rallies, the president promised a government payout if his party succeeds in the November election.
4: If Republicans win the House of Representatives and the Senate, I'm going to give all adult citizens in the United States $5,000.
3: The proposal has drawn criticism from Democrats and some Republicans. It's estimated to cost more than $1 trillion. For NPR News, I'm Liz Ruskin in Wasilla.

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1: Hope you're having a great Wednesday morning. Thanks for listening to Morning Edition. It's 7:19. Scott Percato with you. We'll check and see what's on TV in a moment. And coming up at 7:42, we'll look at your forecast with news at 7:45. 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The story of the dolphin reveals how intelligence evolves step-by-step over billions of years. 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

0: On the next Fresh Air, how the melting of polar ice has opened new sea routes and made the Arctic Ocean a new zone of superpower competition. Writer Rana Faruhar got an up-close look aboard a Coast Guard icebreaker. She says China has big ambitions and some advantages over the U.S. Her new book is called Sea Change. 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
3: I'm Steve Inskeep.
4: And I'm A. Martinez. Weekend Update has been a recurring segment on Saturday Night Live since the very beginning. So many greats have been behind that news desk. For the last 12 years, it's been Michael Che.
5: According to new data, the price of the American dream, which means owning a home, raising two kids, and sending them to college, has risen to over $5 million. Making it harder and harder for men to start that secret second family.
4: When Che and his co-anchor Colin Jost write material for each other, it often winds up being water cooler talk for the rest of the week. He's got a new stand-up comedy special on Netflix. It's called Michael Che, Shot in Minnesota.
6: We went to Pride with him. He told me that gay people are just as discriminated against in this country as black people. I don't know if it's true, but if it is true, them handled it a lot better than normal. I had a blast at that Pride. I had so much fun. I didn't feel sorry for none of them. I'll be honest with you. I told them, though. I was like, you want my sympathy? You got to dial back that glitter. It's hard to feel sorry for on roller skates.
4: Hey, Michael.
7: Hi, how you doing?
4: So, Michael, it's obvious that you cannot curse on Saturday Night Live, which made me think that maybe you were pent up and saved all of your curse for this special. Were you feeling that way?
7: No, I think this is kind of how I talk. It is pretty colorful, isn't it?
4: Do you think people do have a problem with it, especially when they know you only from Saturday Night Live?
7: You know, sometimes you'll see like a family will bring their children to the show.
4: But then I think
7: about what I was listening to when I was 14, 15. I was watching George Carlin and Chris Rock, and I was watching Eddie Murphy as a child, like a very small child. So I turned out okay.
6: White people always try to threaten you with that. What if I called you the N-word? Like, I feel like you just did. Right? Like, what the? I don't care. I don't care what you say. The N-word only bothers me when I have to listen to white people. Like, if a judge called me a in court, I'd be like, well, this is going to be a short trial.
4: Now, you talked about how hearing the N-word doesn't really bother you all that much. Why not? Why doesn't it bother you?
7: Well, it's not that it doesn't bother me. I think anything used as a weapon, if anybody, you could be swinging a pillow at me and it could, you know, it'll hurt that you're trying to hit me with a pillow. You know, it doesn't matter what it is. When I say it doesn't bother me, I mean it. I don't give it the power to ruin my day. You know, words have power. I don't want to, you know, pretend that I haven't been hurt by words, but a stranger's opinion about me or outlook on life isn't going to stop me as much as, you know, they may think it does.
4: Do you think that a black comedian has to weigh what it means to joke about the N-word in front of a largely white crowd?
7: Yeah, I do. That's why I try to offer an honest take of how I actually feel, because even if whether the crowd's white, the crowd is Netflix. The crowd's not just who's in that audience. The crowd is everybody, you know? So I try to just say how I feel because I can defend how I feel. I'm not representing all black people. It's just a Michael Che experience. I think as black people, we have to stop trying to represent all black people. We can only represent who we are. You know, my outlook is different from somebody who's 75 and from Alabama. You kind of got to let black people speak for themselves. And I think that's important. And I just try to be honest with how I feel with any audience. I don't care who they are.
4: Do you think that sometimes there is too much pressure for comedians of color to feel like they are carrying a torch every time they go on stage?
7: Yeah, but I think it's pressure that we put on ourselves, you know? I think sometimes we're trying to do too much. speak for yourself, you know? It's okay.
3: All my friends are like married and in relationships. Colin Jones, he's married to Scarlett Johansson. you. yeah, you cheer, but I don't think you realize how that makes me feel. The exact same job.
4: you and Colin Jost are the longest serving Weekend Update anchors by a lot, actually, although he beats you by 7 episodes. How long do you think you'll man the desk for? I mean, how long do you want to do it?
7: I don't know. I mean, it's something that we're enjoying now. I try not to think about the end when I'm enjoying the present, you know, like, yeah. It's kind of like saying, you know, how long are you going to be with your wife or something? You know, it's just like, it's working out. I don't know. Like, I don't really think about that. You know, I'm from poverty. I'm from public housing. You know, I'm from generational ghetto legacy, you know, so, you know, we don't just give up good jobs because it's been too long, you know? So as long as I could continue to make work that I'm really proud of, and I feel like I'm useful at the show, and Lorne allows me to be there, and you know, I have no problem with staying.
4: But I'm wondering, Michael, would you ever anchor alone or with someone else, or is Colin your ride or die?
7: I would always, I like working with Colin. We just sort of have a really good chemistry, and it took us a really long time to even find that chemistry because we're never really on camera together. So, you know, oddly, we're sort of sitting right next to each other, but you know, we work in a single. So it's hard to really find that dynamic and build that relationship, for the audience. I enjoy it, you know, and Colin, you know, is obviously an actual friend. So if it ain't broke, don't break it, you know?
4: Yeah, yeah.
8: This is why they don't let me do sketches on Saturday Night Live.
4: That is comedian Michael Che. His new Netflix comedy special is called Shot in Minnesota. Michael, thanks.
7: Thank you, man. Appreciate it.

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1: Some schools are experimenting with artificial intelligence in the classroom, but educators don't yet know how to use it in a way that will help students, and there's little research or policy to guide them.
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3: I'm Maria Hinojosa. Next time on Latino USA, the story of Estrella, an undocumented transgender woman from Mexico caught up in this country's criminal and immigration systems.
4: Mucha gente está feliz porque estoy libre, pero todos mis amigos en prisión no saben que es duro para mí la libertad.
3: That's next time on Latino USA.
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0: Live from NPR News in Washington, I'm Dave Mattingly. Inflation in the U.S. economy accelerated in September as fuel, airfares, and clothing got more expensive. The Labor Department says consumer prices were up 3.7% compared to the same month a year earlier. On a monthly basis, prices rose at a stronger clip in September than they did in August. Florida's governor says Hurricane Isaias left six people dead in his state. Regan McCarthy with member station WFSU reports.
6: Governor Ron DeSantis says most of the deaths came after the storm passed, but he says they're related to actions taken because of the storm's damage, including debris cleanup, misuse of a generator, a traffic crash at a stoplight that wasn't working, and delayed medical care.
7: The way Florida's typically done this is it's not just if the storm knocks over your house and somebody gets killed for that, that's count. They kind of link anything that's even a fallout from the storm.
6: DeSantis says the state is supporting debris cleanup efforts in many of the rural communities hit hard by the storm to help speed the recovery process. About a dozen distribution sites remain open where residents can access supplies, including water and shelf-stable meals. For NPR News, I'm Regan McCarthy in Tallahassee.
0: The hurricane left two people dead in Alabama. This is NPR News from Washington. Officials in Saudi Arabia say a building owned by the state-owned oil company Aramco was attacked last night and caught fire. It happened after Saudi forces fired into neighboring Yemen, targeting fuel sites in areas controlled by Iranian-backed Houthi rebels. NPR's Aya Batraoui reports.
8: The Saudi Energy Ministry says an Aramco administrative building was targeted in the eastern city of Dhahran, sparking a fire. It gave no further details. Saudi Arabia's defense ministry, meanwhile, says it's intercepted a number of Houthi missiles and drones targeting various cities over the past 24 hours. It comes as Saudi fighter jets targeted Houthi-controlled fuel sites in Yemen on Tuesday. Saudi Arabia says it targeted these sites because they're used to support Houthi military operations against the kingdom. The Houthis, who are backed by Iran, say they too are attacking Saudi energy sites because they fuel the kingdom's attacks on Yemen. The Houthis have also targeted Saudi airports, killing 20 people last week. President Trump wrote online the Houthis are, quote, behaving very badly and trying to drive up oil prices ahead of U.S. midterm elections. Aya Batraoui, NPR News, Dubai.
0: Doctors at a hospital in Rome say they've successfully removed a cancerous growth from Pope Leo's right lung. The Vatican says the 71-year-old pontiff was in the operating room for 3 hours, and the procedure itself lasted about 90 minutes. The nodule was caught at an early stage. I'm Dave Mattingly, NPR News in Washington.
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10: This is Morning Edition from NPR News. I'm Michelle Martin.
11: And I'm Steve Inskeep. Good morning. Just as the nights are growing colder, inflation is heating up. A bad combination. We got an update this morning on the cost of living for September, and NPR's Scott Horsley is here with, doesn't sound really good. Scott, what's the news?
12: Yeah, it's not great news. Inflation got worse last month. Consumer prices in September were up 3.7% from a year ago. Economist Brian Bethune at Boston College says that's an even bigger annual increase than the month before.
13: It's not looking good. The main problem, of course, what everybody already knows, is gasoline prices, but also heating oil.
12: Heating oil is a close cousin to diesel fuel, and we know those prices have skyrocketed in recent months. Gas prices are up about $1.35 a gallon from where they were before the U.S. launched its war against Iran. And even if you strip out the wartime spike in energy prices, inflation in September was higher than the month before. Some of that's due to the artificial intelligence boom, which has raised prices for anything that has a memory chip. Apple, for example, just raised the price of its even older model iPhones by about $100 a piece.
11: Wow, that's not a small hike. How are people keeping up?
12: It's not easy. You know, average wages in September were up just 3% from a year ago. So if prices are going up 3.7%, the typical worker is losing ground. You can tighten your belt to some extent, but, you know, if you got to put gas in the car to get to work or get the kids to school, you don't have a whole lot of choices.
11: No.
12: Some people are draining their savings accounts. Some are running up a balance on their credit cards. Bethune says it's not surprising. A lot of people feel frustrated with this economy.
13: People are kind of saying something isn't right with that. I'm working harder. I'm more productive. And this is not a square deal.
12: Today's inflation report is an important one because it's the last piece of a puzzle used to calculate the cost of living adjustment that Social Security recipients will get next year. We now know benefits will go up 3.6% starting in January, which means the average retiree will get an extra $75 a month. That's not a windfall, though. It's just enough to allow people who depend on Social Security to keep treading water. Still, in this economy, treading water is better than the average worker is able to do.
11: Well, what's it going to take to make that water go down a little bit?
12: Yeah, hard to say. Every time inflation starts to ease, we get hit by another supply shock. Last year, there was President Trump's double-digit tariffs. This spring, we had the war with Iran. Now there's another round of tariffs and the artificial intelligence boom to contend with. Beth Hammack, who's the president of the Cleveland Federal Reserve Bank, worries that inflation is becoming more entrenched. She gave a speech this week where she talked about a Cleveland-area retailer she's heard from who's raising prices not just to cover today's cost, but even higher cost expected in the future.
14: This could be a sign that an inflationary mindset is taking hold. When people expect higher prices, they make decisions with this in mind. It can become a self-fulfilling prophecy that makes it harder for monetary policy to bring inflation back down.
12: The Federal Reserve typically fights inflation by raising interest rates. The central bank has two more meetings scheduled this year. And after this morning's inflation report, investors see about a 50-50 chance that the Fed decides to raise its benchmark interest rate at its October meeting in 2 weeks.
11: NPR Scott Horsley, thanks for the update.
12: You're welcome.
10: Cornell is banning fraternity parties through the end of the year. That's one of several changes the university is making to improve campus safety in response to an allegation that a young woman was raped, gang raped, at a frat house in 2024. The Faculty Senate is also scheduled to meet later today. On the agenda, beginning the process of voting no confidence in university leadership. NPR's Alyssa Nadworny is in Ithaca, New York, and she's here to tell us more about this. Good morning.
15: Good morning.
10: Okay, a ban on frat parties, but what else did the Cornell administration promise to do?
15: So Cornell agreed to hire staff to help students as they navigate reporting sexual misconduct. They also said they would hire criminal investigators, so those are independent of Cornell, that would look into allegations of sexual assault on campus. They're also going to add things like more bystander training. In a letter announcing these changes, Cornell President Michael Kolakoff wrote that they were the first step towards systematic change. He pledged to address what he called deeply disturbing prevalence of alcohol and drug abuse on campus.
10: You know, like recognizing that there are different constituencies on every campus, like there's faculty, mm-hmm. there's staff, there's students. Do people on campus think that's enough?
15: Well, I talked with a student who said the ban on frat parties felt more like good PR, a headline, than actual culture change. And professors I've talked with say that their trust is still broken. And the way that they're going to communicate that is by asking the faculty to vote no confidence. Today's meeting is going to begin that process. Anne Marie Brady, for example, is a member of the Faculty Senate who co-signed the motion.
16: There's a great sense of anger and I think also sadness. We have lost confidence in the administration to effectively address sexual assault and sexual harassment on campus.
15: Over the weekend, more than 200 faculty and staff signed a letter to students that said, "This administration does not speak for us." They say the university has failed to keep students safe and more change is needed.
10: Should the president be worried about his job?
15: So the faculty doesn't have the power to oust a president. Only the Board of Trustees can do that. They are also meeting later this week on campus here in Ithaca. Michelle, I've been asking this question to professors and students, like, should Kolakoff step down or be let go? And removing the president was actually not one of the student group's demands. This is sophomore John Hartnett.
17: We don't want Kolakoff to go down for the mishandling of Jane Doe's case and then someone to come in and mishandle another case the exact same way. We're focused on the institution changing in a way that sort of misconduct is structurally much less possible than it is now.
15: He said that the changes announced yesterday were kind of a half measure. You know, that said, I was at a protest yesterday where crowds were chanting, "Kolakoff has got to go." I guess all this to say, Michelle, President Kolakoff and his administration are under a lot of pressure. They've hired an outside investigator to look into what happened back in 2024. That's Sally Yates, who helped lead the U.S. Department of Justice during the Obama administration. And as you may recall, New York Governor Kathy Hochul has already appointed the state attorney general, Letitia James, as a special prosecutor to look into the case. I think the policy changes announced yesterday, including the ban on frat parties, really underscore just how much pressure the administration is under.
10: That is NPR's Alyssa Nadworny in Ithaca, New York. Alyssa, thanks so much.
15: You bet.
10: And I'd like to invite you to watch my new special report. It's called Going There, A Matter of Life and Death. I sat down with leading experts and folks who offered personal insights about the rising suicide rate among Black Americans. They also dispel some of the myths that can act as barriers to people getting the help they need for themselves, for friends, and loved ones. You can watch the full conversation on NPR's YouTube page. This is NPR News.
5: Good morning. 42 minutes past the hour. Scott Mercado checking your forecast for Las Cruces in the lower elevations. Look for a high today near 80, a low tonight near 52. Sunshine Thursday with a high in the upper 70s. 52 for the low Thursday night. Partly sunny Friday with a high in the low 60s. Slight chance of rain Saturday with a high near 60 and mostly sunny on Sunday with the high warming back up to 70. In Silver City today, it'll get up to 66 for the high, partly sunny skies, 40 tonight for the low, sunny tomorrow with a high near 70, 45 and windy Thursday night into Friday, Friday's high near 58 with wind gusts up to 43 miles per hour. It'll stay windy Friday night into Saturday with a slight chance of rain Saturday and a high near 55. Sunday mostly sunny with a high near 64. Saturday, bring your kids to the KRWG Children's Literacy Celebration presented by New Senda Credit Union. 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
11: Good morning, I'm Steve Inskeep. Somebody in Austin, Texas bought boxes at an estate sale and found something interesting in one of them. There was a canister marked M21, which is the name for a practice hand grenade. And apparently some of the other objects in the box were live hand grenades. The buyer called police, who had them safely removed. Here's hoping the buyer doesn't have a short fuse about the purchase. It's Morning Edition.
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5: I'm Scott Percato with KRWG News. Four geothermal energy projects across New Mexico recently received more than $17 million to evaluate potential hotspots across the state, according to Source New Mexico. State leaders have eyed geothermal energy alongside renewables such as wind and solar as deadlines approach to comply with the landmark Energy Transition Act's renewable energy goals. The grants come via the Geothermal Projects Development Fund, created by state lawmakers in 2024. New Mexico Institute of Technology received the largest one, $10 million to drill a test well in Socorro County. Another recipient, New Mexico State University, which received $2.85 million to survey for geothermal potential around Las Cruces. Tomorrow night on television, Election 2026 coverage continues with an interview-style forum featuring gubernatorial candidates Democrat Deb Haaland and Republican Greg Hull. Here's a preview of the program featuring Deb Haaland answering questions about health care and poverty.
20: According to New Mexico Voices for Children, census data over the last few years shows that poverty in New Mexico has dropped at three times the national average rate. The state's child poverty ranking has improved from 50th to 48th in the nation. Mm-hmm. How do you characterize this data, and what will your administration do to continue this trend?
21: Absolutely. Well, I think poverty is such a debilitating factor for so many people. Grateful that it's trending downward. You might know that 40% of our population are on Medicaid, and those numbers are set to change when the Medicaid cuts come in January. So I want to be cognizant of the fact that that can affect how people are able to pay their bills, get their medical care, and stay healthy. Staying healthy is important for showing up to work and showing up to school. So I think we're going to have to really work hard to make sure that families have what they need in terms of a safety net so that they can continue, we can continue these numbers and trending them upward.
20: All right. Well, that leads into my next question. Mm-hmm. With access to health care in New Mexico being a growing challenge, mm-hmm. especially in rural communities where those federal cuts to Medicaid may put hospitals at greater risk, how should the state respond to this growing challenge?
21: Well, I think the state is already responding. Thankfully, the legislature and our governor working hard to fill in the gaps that Medicaid is going to create when the Donald Trump Medicaid cuts come into play on January 1st. I propose a public option on the insurance marketplace so that folks can choose an option that's affordable. Currently, a lot of the health plans have also risen in cost. I've spoken to people that were paying $500 a month, and now it would cost them $2,000 a month for health insurance if they could afford that. If people don't have health insurance, they go to the emergency room, If they go to the emergency room, it's higher prices for all of us. So making sure that folks can access affordable, quality health care in their communities will ensure that we can have healthier communities, keep health care costs down. And in that regard, a public option, ensuring that everyone has health insurance, would really make a big difference for so many people in New Mexico, especially the ones that will lose their Medicaid.
20: According to Private Equity Stakeholder Project, New Mexico has the highest proportion of private equity-owned private hospitals in the nation, with around 40% controlled or backed by private equity. How has this affected health care access and quality, and how do you believe the state should respond to it, if at all?
21: Absolutely. Private equity, they put their shareholders first, not the patients, and we really need to switch that around. Patients need to come first. We've heard stories about, doctors only being able to spend 12 minutes apiece with patients because they're being timed and they have to see X number of patients in a day. This is private equity. They care about the bottom dollar and not about the health of our community. So, of course, the state needs to step up, make sure that people are getting the health care that they need and afford. As I said, this will be made more difficult by all the Medicaid cuts that will come into play in January. I understand what that's like. I've been on Medicaid. I've had to get my health care at the Indian Health Service many times during my life. It's difficult when you can't just go and see a doctor when you're sick or see a doctor when you want to stay well. So it'll take a concerted effort by the state to ensure that that these hospitals are living up to their Hippocratic Oath and ensuring that they are caring for the patients in the way they should.
5: That's Deb Holland, the Democratic candidate for New Mexico governor. You can watch this full interview-style forum, including Republican Greg Hull, tomorrow night on television from KRWG Public Media. We'll hear Hull's response to these questions in another preview tomorrow at this time.

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0: From Marketplace in Washington, I'm Kimberly Adams. We just learned that inflation is accelerating. Consumer prices went up 0.6% in September. That's more than what we saw in August, an increase of 0.4%. For more on this, let's welcome Susan Schmidt. She's portfolio manager at Exchange Capital Resources. Good morning, Susan.
2: Good morning.
0: So the headline is that inflation remains persistently high. Why did consumer prices go up yet again here?
2: Well, I think that is the question everyone is asking themselves this morning, and investors are taking a hard look at this. It's not just energy and fuel prices that cause this number to be more elevated. Investors have been passing off a lot of the surface level increases as due to the rising cost of fuel, that rising cost of oil and gasoline. But on this report, we're seeing that the core number, so that's ex food, ex energy, that also went up more than expected. So it's trickling down to more than just the price of gasoline. This is what's causing great consternation and going to put some pressure on the Fed.
0: Let's say more about that, because this is a higher number than many analysts were expecting, and it's changed the perceptions about what the Federal Reserve might do with interest rates.
2: This is a surprise. That changes what investors then expect from the Federal Reserve, who has to control the interest rate, who sets the interest rate in response to pressures from inflation on the economy. After September's meeting, we saw the Fed raised rates 0.25%, and investors thought that, well, there might be another increase, but perhaps not until December. Instead, with this hotter CPI number, investors are now more weighted towards having an increase in the October meeting as well.
0: Susan Schmidt is portfolio manager at Exchange Capital Resources. Thank you, Susan.
2: Thank you.
0: Let's do the numbers. The Dow Jones Industrial Average is up 84 points. That's about 0.2%. The S&P 500 is down 0.4%, and the NASDAQ is down 0.6%. The 10-year Treasury yield is up at 5.30%. And since Susan was talking about energy prices, Brent crude is trading up 0.2% this morning at $105.91 a barrel. West Texas Intermediate crude is up 1.4% at $95.40 a barrel.
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0: Americans have wagered more than $600 billion on sports since the Supreme Court paved the way for states to legalize sports betting back in 2018. And something like 2.5 million adults in the U.S. have a gambling problem. For more on this, let's turn to Joshua Grubbs. He's an associate professor at the University of New Mexico and an investigator at the Center on Alcohol, Substance Use, and Addictions. Professor, welcome.
3: Thank you for having me.
0: Since sports betting has become legal in 39 states plus Washington, D.C., how has it changed how likely people are to suffer from problem gambling?
3: This change in access to gambling, this legalization of sports gambling, has fundamentally changed both the number of people that are showing up and who they are, right? One of the things that we know about gambling is that accessibility predicts engagement. If you can get to it easily, you're more likely to do it. What's also unique, though, about sports gambling is that it's appealing in particular to younger men. And by younger, I don't mean necessarily college age. I mean all the way through the 30s as well. And so these people are developing problems earlier in life and often experiencing a lot of harms due to it.
0: What does problematic sports betting look like? Like, what are some of the typical behaviors?
3: There are some hallmark sort of symptoms and behaviors. One of the big things is this experience of chasing losses, which is the term that we use for trying to win back money that you've already lost. The other big hallmark is if you're hiding how much you're gambling from people in your life. That is typically a sign that you're aware that something is objectively not in a good place. And then the final one is it, you know, taking over your mind, your thoughts, your daily life? Is this the thing that you're primarily thinking about? Is it kind of supplanting other things in your life? So those are the big ones that we look for.
0: The consequences of problem gambling feel almost a little bit more institutionalized as well, in that, you know, you have the stereotype in the past of you owe too much gambling debt and somebody scary comes after you. But in this case, it's a credit card company or a bank or one of these more official channels.
3: Things are different now. The likelihood of a loan shark breaking your knees has gone down quite a bit, right? The issues that we see are ruined credit, lost financial resources, but those are devastating in their own way, right? Working with someone that has taken out a second mortgage on their house and then blown it all on gambling. Someone that has drained their own and their spouse's retirement accounts, spending kids' college funds on gambling. These all lead to massive consequences. And in extreme cases, we're talking about criminal charges, right? For embezzlement or misuse of funds that leads to actual legal trouble. And I've seen all of those both in research and in my clinical work in this space.
0: What about when it comes to policy? I understand you were actually just speaking with a member of Congress about this. So what do you want to see from lawmakers in terms of regulation?
3: I do think that we need unified standards across the country in the form of federal oversight. I think that we need better limits on advertising. And then the final thing that I think we really need is that we need federally supported research funding. Right now, there is no federal research funding for gambling-related harms, prevention, or treatment. And we actually need that federal funding to be able to understand how to help people better.
0: Josh Grubbs is with the University of New Mexico. Thank you so much for your time.
3: Thank you for having me.
0: In Washington, I'm Kimberly Adams with the Marketplace Morning Report. 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
4: It's a minute before 8. Another hour of Morning Edition is coming up, along with news and weather together at 8:06. I'm Scott Percato, broadcasting from New Mexico State University. This is KRWG Las Cruces and KRXG in Silver City. I have a report of an accident. Susan Morey, who is our host for All Things Considered, coming up later at 4, she's heading into El Paso on I-10, and she reports an accident. If you're heading into El Paso on I-10, just past Trans Mountain Road, past the Trans Mountain Road exit, so watch out for that and slow traffic through the area. Again, an accident reported on I-10 heading toward El Paso past the Trans Mountain exit. More Morning Edition coming up on KRWG Public Media.
5: Good morning. President Trump forced out his ambassador to Greece, saying he didn't like what he was reading about her. That included allegations that she asked a donor for $100,000 to pay an Amex bill. It's Morning Edition from NPR News. Pope Leo has lung cancer and is recovering from surgery. I'm Steve Inskeep.
6: And I'm Michelle Martin. We hear from someone who wrote the book on Pope Leo. We mean that literally. NPR's Scott Detrow. What are Leo's friends saying about his recovery? Also, Elon Musk is spending more than $250 million to keep Republicans in power. How much will all that money impact the midterms? It is Wednesday, October 14th. 100 years ago today, we were introduced to the Hundred Acre Wood as Winnie the Pooh was published. Oh, bother. News is next.
7: Live from NPR News in Washington, I'm Corva Coleman. Stocks opened mixed this morning after a report from the Labor Department showed inflation picking up steam last month. NPR's Scott Horsley reports The Dow Jones Industrial Average rose about 12 points in early trading.
8: Investors think the somewhat hotter-than-expected cost-of-living report makes it more likely the Federal Reserve will raise interest rates when policymakers meet later this month. Consumer prices in September were up 3.7% from a year ago. That's a sharper annual increase than the previous month. The U.S. war with Iran has triggered a big run-up in energy prices. Rents and restaurant prices are climbing as well. Average wages are not keeping pace with the higher cost of living. People who depend on Social Security, however, will get a cost of living adjustment of 3.6% beginning in the new year. Scott Horsley, NPR News, Washington.
7: A federal judge has ruled that the Trump administration cannot bar news outlets from the White House that have angered the president, at least for the foreseeable future. As NPR's David Folkenflik reports, the president announced last month that he was banning journalists from CNN, MS Now, and Politico because he thought their reporting was too negative.
9: U.S. District Court Judge Timothy Kelly pointed to a series of statements by Trump attacking the outlets and their reporting. He wrote that, quote, it was not hard to conclude the White House had violated constitutional protections of freedom of speech by retaliating against the three outlets. And Judge Kelly found violations of due process, too. That is, the administration didn't give CNN, MS Now, and Politico any warning or chance to appeal in advance. The judge wrote that national security concerns are legitimate, but that the administration only cited those after the fact. The judge's opinion stands until the case goes to trial, but it reveals how he is likely to decide. David Folkenflik, NPR News.
7: Immigration officials are acknowledging they used a warehouse in Roxbury, New Jersey, for operations. Court orders forbid converting the site into a detention center. NPR's Jasmine Garst has more.
10: Earlier this year, Homeland Security purchased 11 warehouses to turn into detention centers. Several lawsuits by state attorneys general followed, and many of the warehouses are now being sold. Three of those, which the government still owns, have court orders barring conversion pending environmental assessments. In recent weeks, NPR received several tips from people who believed loved ones were held at the Roxbury warehouse. NPR was able to speak to a young man who said he was held in the warehouse parking lot. In a statement from ICE forwarded to NPR by the office of New Jersey Representative Ana Lilia Mejia, officials confirmed they used the parking lot on two occasions. They say they did not bring anyone detained into the facility. Jasmine Garst, NPR News, New York.
7: On Wall Street, the Dow is now up more than 40 points. You're listening to NPR. The man convicted of orchestrating the murder of rap icon Tupac Shakur in 1996 has been sentenced to prison. Dwayne Davis's sentence is 40 years to life. Shakur's murder was unsolved for years until Davis wrote in a book about it. He also gave interviews about his role in the shooting death. In the face of shrinking health budgets, the World Health Organization is updating guidance to make limited vaccine stocks cover more people. NPR's Jonathan Lambert reports.
11: Many global vaccination campaigns are funded through foreign aid. As the U.S. and many other countries drastically reduce such spending, many countries are facing tighter vaccine budgets. On Tuesday, the WHO's Vaccine Advisory Committee recommended smaller dosing regimens for several vaccines. They recommended that yellow fever vaccine campaigns use one-fifth the typical dose for a single vaccine when there are supply or budgetary constraints to help get the shots into more arms. And the committee said that the HPV vaccine campaign should use a single dose instead of a two- or three-dose schedule. The committee stressed that evidence suggests these smaller regimens are still effective and could ultimately help more people get vaccinated. Jonathan Lambert, NPR News.
7: Authorities in France say cyber attackers have targeted hundreds of supermarkets. Saboteurs made refrigeration systems in the supermarkets overheat. That spoiled food and ignited some fires. That in turn prompted a leading grocery store to shut down its website, serving customers in the Europe and the U.S. You're listening to NPR.
12: 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When two ex-lovers start solving murders together, every clue brings them closer. Tommy and Tuppence, now streaming at BritBox.com.
4: It's 6 past the hour and time for 90 seconds of news and weather together on KRWG Public Media. Virgin Galactic today announced a cooperative research and development agreement with the Air Force Research Laboratory Space Warfare Directorate at Kirtland Air Force Base, New Mexico. The 24-month agreement will explore the use of Virgin Galactic's next-generation spaceship to capture space weather data and accelerate understanding of its effects on space-based infrastructure. Four geothermal energy projects across New Mexico recently received more than $17 million to evaluate potential hotspots across the state, including New Mexico State University, receiving $2.85 million to survey for geothermal potential around Las Cruces. And New Mexico Attorney General Raul Torres took aim this week at a longstanding hunting license distribution program, arguing it gives commercial outfitters a lucrative advantage while reducing opportunities for New Mexico residents to hunt elk and other big game. Your forecast for Las Cruces and the lower elevations: look for a high today near 80, 52 tonight for the low, sunny and 78 tomorrow. In Silver City, partly sunny with a high near 66 today. Clear tonight, low 40, sunny with a high near 71 on Thursday. Windy and 58 for the high Friday.
5: It's Morning Edition from NPR News. I'm Steve Inskeep.
6: And I'm Michelle Martin. Good morning. President Trump has forced out his ambassador to Greece, Kimberly Guilfoyle. She is a prominent MAGA figure. She had a lengthy engagement to Trump's oldest son until the relationship ended.
5: Guilfoyle faced unflattering stories about trying to profit from her position. Now, the president and his family have profited in many ways during his second term. In this case, someone who was no longer on her way into the Trump family was accused of demanding money for herself, which she denies.
6: NPR's diplomatic correspondent Michelle Kellerman is following this story and is with us now to tell us more about it. Good morning, Michelle.
13: Good morning, Michelle.
6: So tell us what led to this removal.
13: So the Wall Street Journal had a series of recent stories about Guilfoyle, and there were many allegations of misconduct, including that she asked a Trump donor for $100,000 to pay off a credit card bill in exchange for using her contacts within the administration. Democrats on Capitol Hill started writing letters to Secretary of State Marco Rubio, calling for investigations. And this was happening while Rubio was in Athens. He sounded annoyed when reporters asked him about it last week, as you can hear.
14: We don't conduct these things on a press conference, on a tarmac in a foreign country, because you wrote a story or somebody else wrote a story because some source gave it to you.

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1: More oversight into her conduct and potential abuse of taxpayer dollars. Serving as an ambassador is a position of public trust, he told NPR in a statement, not a business opportunity. I also talked to retired career diplomat Eric Rubin, who says this looks really bad for the U.S. Take a listen.
2: I think Europeans are snickering. I think there are people in Greece who are snickering, and that's not good for us. We should have somebody who's respected and who carries the weight of the position.
1: Guilfoyle says she worked tirelessly to advance Trump's America First agenda in Greece. She dismissed the allegations against her, saying she intends to vigorously defend her name, reputation, and integrity.
3: And what does this mean for the embassy?
1: Yeah, the State Department says there's an experienced deputy chief of mission who's ready to assume the role. That's happening in a lot of places around the world, Michelle, where President Trump has not even named an ambassador. He's named very few career diplomats, and that's something that Rubin is really worried about.
2: We've always had political appointees as ambassadors. We've always had some with no apparent qualifications. But from a historical trend, which included the first Trump administration of having at least 60% or so of our ambassadors be career professionals, we're now down to about 5%.
1: Just a tiny fraction. And many embassies are run by, you know, the deputies, as I said. You know, all ambassadors, career and political, have to be vetted. They have to get through Senate confirmation, and that could get a lot tougher for Trump political appointees after all this news about Kimberly Guilfoyle.
3: And NPR's Michelle Kelman. Michelle, thank you.
1: Thank you.
4: Let's bring a lawyer on this. An ethics lawyer, Richard Painter, the top ethics lawyer for the White House during George W. Bush's second term. He later ran for office as a Democrat and now teaches corporate law at the University of Minnesota Law School. Mr. Painter, welcome back.
5: Well, thank you for having me.
4: Okay, I'm just going to ask it so you can answer it. What is the ethical issue with asking somebody to pay your $100,000 Amex bill?
5: Well, there's nothing wrong with getting a gift of $100,000 from someone who wants to give you money. But if you ask for that or anything else like that, you say you're going to do something in return as a United States ambassador to Greece or any other official position, that's called bribery.
4: Okay.
5: And that violates the bribery statute. It could be a crime, 18 United States Code, Section 201.
4: Although this has then raised a question for some people who follow the Trump administration. They wonder, how does this compare with all the other ways that people close to the administration seem to have tried to make money?
5: Well, that's the problem here, and that's why voters are so angry. We see that the president of the United States himself has made over $1 billion in cryptocurrency, even though 5 years ago he said that Bitcoin was a scam. We see foreign governments investing in the cryptocurrency ventures of the Trump family. The president is going into many business ventures that he never even thought about during his first term. 1,000 trades in stocks in the president's account. He's the first president in American history to have significant numbers of stock trades while he is in office with access to information about what the government's going to do. Now, he says that other people are doing the trading for him, but still, the voters don't buy this. The Truth Social is selling to institutional investors advance access to the president's post, which will include official business of the United States government. That could very well violate federal insider trading laws. The violations of the Emoluments Clause of the Constitution prohibiting foreign government money from going to any United States government official. And yet the president of the United States has ignored that. He did also in his first term, but it's gotten much, much worse in his second term. The list goes on and on. We did have some serious ethics issues during the Biden administration as well. This is not just about President Trump, but it is quite clear that this second Trump administration, in this administration, we've seen far more profiteering by the president and his family off public office. They even have a club in downtown Washington called the Executive Branch, where people pay large amounts of money to join the club and schmooze with the top leaders in the administration. This is pay to play.
4: I'm trying to figure out the difference here, though.

0: because in this case, the president was concerned and seems to have forced a resignation. Is the difference simply that in all those other cases, it was Trump making the money or someone very close to him? And in this case, it was Kimberly Guilfoyle trying to get the money.
1: Well, that's one way to try to send the message to the voters a few weeks before the election that, well, we actually committed ethics. So find some sacrificial lamb and he'll go ahead and fire them. I mean, this is pretty blatant, I've got to say. You say, pay off my $100,000 Amex bill and I'll, you know, introduce you to everybody in the Trump administration. If that's what happened, and I know that's contested.
0: She's denied it. Yeah.
1: She's denied it.
0: I want to ask one other thing in the minute that we have. There was this Supreme Court ruling that gave presidents broad immunity from prosecution even after they left office. And there are some distinctions. Your core constitutional functions, you can't ever be prosecuted for. There might be some other cases where you could be prosecuted for. I'm just curious for your assessment as a lawyer, if hypothetically someone were to try to prosecute a former president for the kinds of acts you've just described, would the president be able to get out of it by saying, oh, no, that's my core constitutional duty to be doing those things?
1: Well, I'm sure the president could make that argument. And this is exactly what I warned against when I came out against that decision. And I warned the court in an amicus brief in that case that there could be severe ramifications if we gave the president immunity from criminal prosecution for his official acts. And yet that's what the court did in Trump versus
0: United. Do you think that these allegations are prosecutable offenses nevertheless?
1: They could be. If the president received a bribe, the receipt of a bribe itself is not an official act, is not within the scope of Trump versus United States, but that case makes it very, very difficult to prosecute the president.
0: Got it. Mr. Painter, thanks so much. Really appreciate it.
1: Thank you.
0: Richard Painter was a top White House ethics lawyer in the George W. Bush administration. We'll note that NPR invited the State Department spokesperson to discuss the reporting on Kimberly Guilfoyle's alleged ethics violations, and he declined.
2: The man found guilty of orchestrating the 1996 murder of Tupac Shakur has been sentenced to at least 4 decades in prison. Steve Futterman reports from Las Vegas. California.
3: In 1996, Tupac Shakur was at the peak of his fame, a dominant figure in the music charts. His massive hit double album featured what remains his most well-known song, California Love. On September 7th, it all came to an end. Shakur was shot near the Las Vegas Strip in a gang revenge drive-by shooting.
4: All right, we are on record in State versus Davis, C-377.
3: Yesterday, 30 years later, the man found guilty in August, former Southern California gang leader Dwayne Davis, received a sentence of 40 years to life. Judge Carly Kearney also gave Davis a verbal dressing down.
4: You don't get to take a man from his family. You don't get to take his very life, his whole future from him, and just walk away from it. The world never forgot about him and his death, and neither did Las Vegas. It took us 30 years, but at this time, you are going to face justice for what you did on September 7th, 1996.
3: The judge could have sentenced Davis to life in prison, but this punishment may not be much different. Under Nevada law, the 63-year-old Davis would be more than 100 before he's eligible for parole. Prior to announcing the sentence, the court heard emotional victim impact statements from Shakur's family, including his sister, Sejua.
5: We lost something. Our whole generation lost something huge.
3: She also talked about depression and suicide attempts.
5: I was the little sister that just wanted to be with my brother. I want to go with you. I want to go. Why can't I go?
3: For 3 decades, Shakur's killing was one of the great unsolved murder mysteries. Even today, there is a small undercurrent of conspiracy theorists who continue to suggest others in the violent 1990s hip-hop movement were involved. For NPR News, I'm Steve Futterman in Las Vegas.

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1: 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Join Elmo and the Sesame Street gang on a once-in-a-lifetime African safari. At 8, Nova Evolution Brain Power, the story of the dolphin reveals how intelligence evolves step-by-step over billions of years. At 9, Secrets of the Dead, Africa's Golden City. Archaeologists uncover new secrets of Great Zimbabwe, a lost ancient city. 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

0: On the next Fresh Air, how the melting of polar ice has opened new sea routes and made the Arctic Ocean a new zone of superpower competition. Writer Rana Faruhar got an up-close look aboard a Coast Guard icebreaker. She says China has big ambitions and some advantages over the U.S. Her new book is called Sea Change. Join us.
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2: It's Morning Edition from NPR News. I'm Michelle Martin.
3: And I'm Steve Inskeep. Good morning. We have an update on the White House's attempt to ban news organizations from the White House because President Trump doesn't like them. Last night, a federal judge ruled again that the president must let them into the White House for the foreseeable future. NPR's David Folkenflik is covering this case. David, good morning.
4: Good morning, Steve.
3: Okay, what kind of ruling is this?
4: Well, so the judge made a ruling like this that lasted for a period of weeks when he had a chance to think about this motion. This motion was for something called a preliminary injunction, which basically says, is there enough evidence to suggest that the plaintiffs, the people suing, that is CNN, MS Now, and Politico, could prevail at trial? This injunction, this ruling, stops the White House from being able to bar the 70-some journalists for these three outlets from the White House for the length of the case, that is, until it goes to the trial phase. So it's not final, but it gives us some real insight into the judge's thinking.
3: Okay, what is the judge's thinking?
4: Well, so the judge really didn't credit the Justice Department's arguments about national security, about concerns, about accuracy, about really anything, because President Trump had been so vocal about not liking the coverage of those three outlets. And in fact, that's what Theodore Boutros, the lawyer for the outlet, said was the best witness they had was the president of the United States and his own statements. Here's what Judge Timothy Kelly said in his ruling in part. He said, quote, "It's not hard to conclude that President Trump likely banned plaintiffs from the White House because he believes that their reporting is generally inaccurate and biased against him." And he found that the president, the administration, had essentially violated two forms of constitutionally protected free speech, or violated their free speech, that is, in two different ways. That's, of course, part of the First Amendment. He said essentially the White House was retaliating against these outlets for their coverage. And he said there was a due process violation. That is, they made their decision. They conveyed it pretty much instantaneously and put it in place over that weekend of mid-September. And son of a gun, they gave them no chance to appeal that until after it was always in place. He didn't say that national security doesn't matter. He said he wasn't really crediting it in this case.
3: Because Trump himself had been so blatant about his motives and so explicit about his motives. So where does
4: That's
3: the case
4: right.
3: go from here?
4: Well, you know, as I said, this suggests that CNN, MS Now, and Politico are very likely to prevail at trial. Officially, that's where it's headed.

0: you know, oftentimes the parties tend to work this out at this point, save everybody the need for a trial. The White House didn't return my request for comment, but let's acknowledge the president often likes to keep going. He likes to tie the institutions that he has targeted up in court. It's expensive. It's complicating. It's distracting. And he doesn't like to yield to challenges to his authority. And we're seeing this play out in a variety of court cases that are happening, both involving the press, which the president has taken great aim at, and others that he's tangling with as well.
1: David, thanks so much.
0: You bet.
1: NPR's David Folkeflik.
2: Here is something Elon Musk told Bloomberg News last year.
3: In terms of political spending, I'm going to do a lot less in the future.
2: That has not turned out to be true. The New York Times reports that since July, Musk has given $276 million to Republican groups. That is more than he spent on the 2024 election. A spokesman from Musk's super PAC confirmed the figures to the Associated Press, among other news outlets, but did not respond to NPR's request for comment. We called journalist Casey Michel to put that kind of spending into context. He studies dark money and its influence at the progressive think tank, the Center for International Policy. Good morning, Casey.
4: Hey, good morning, Michel.
2: So donations of more than a quarter of $1 billion in just a few months. What do we know about how Musk wants it spent?
4: Yeah, it's a great question, Michelle. This is something that Musk has been doing for the last few months, especially. There's been plenty of attention on some of the specific races that he has been donating to and supporting, including in places like Texas, where Senate candidate Ken Paxton is running for election. But we know that he has also been donating to nationwide races, races across the country, from Arizona to Iowa to Virginia and beyond. And it's very clear that he wants what he wanted in 2024. He wants to elect the kind of politicians that will pursue the kind of policy that he wants to see implemented, both for his own personal benefit as well as for the benefit of the companies that are attached to him. This is on the regulatory side. This is on the investigative side. He certainly does not want to see any kind of investigations or increased regulations into any of his companies, which impact his bottom line. But again, it's a similar dynamic to what we have seen in recent years from Musk. But this is at a scope and a scale that goes beyond even what we saw just in 2024.
2: Can you be more specific? I mean, are these Republicans straight down the line?
4: These are Republicans straight down the line. Absolutely. Okay. So I think it's worth honing in on Texas in particular. Okay. Again, this is where Musk himself is based. Many of his companies are based down there. And he has really raced to the rescue, at least financially, for Ken Paxton, who had been struggling financially over the last few months. And Musk's actions really opened the floodgates for other donations to come to Paxton in particular. And of course, those two have a long relationship. And again, it gets back to what I mentioned just a moment ago, to kind of using this wealth to open the levers of power to shift the kinds of policies that would benefit Musk, his allies, his companies. And again, regardless of what any other kind of American constituencies or even American voters would necessarily want, it is taking a trend that had been years in the making to something that we've never seen before in terms of the level. And again, it's the mixing and the melding and the opening of all of these deepest pocketed donors, many of whom, including Musk, by all appearances, are not breaking any laws in doing this.
2: Okay.
4: They are using the lay of the land to get what they want with their money to influence those policies.
2: Okay, so a spokesman for Musk's super PAC told the Times that America risks becoming a socialist country if Democrats win, and that is why he's spending all that money. What do you make of that framing?
4: Well, it's certainly rhetoric we have seen throughout American history when, again, those deepest pocketed donors and financiers are concerned about increased regulations and are concerned about investigations. This kind of canard of a socialist future, if they don't get what they want, if they're not allowed to use their deepest wealth for what exactly they want to see pursued, whether it's in Washington or Austin or elsewhere. This is a line of rhetoric we have certainly seen before.
2: Okay, 30 seconds left here. $276 million, quarter of $1 billion is a lot of money, but put that into the bigger story. How much money overall is being poured into this election so far?
4: Oh, Michelle, we're talking about billions. We're talking about tens of billions potentially down the line as well. Again, if you go back 20 years, dark money expenditures, just a couple million dollars. You know, again, plenty of money. But right now, we're talking about at least $1 billion in just that 20-year span.
2: Okay, that is Casey Michel. His latest book is United States of Oligarchy. Casey, thank you.
4: Thanks, Michelle.

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7: Live from NPR News in Washington, I'm Dave Mattingly. Ukraine's President Volodymyr Zelensky tells NPR Kyiv did not receive intelligence on Russian ballistic missile strikes during the last two nights. NPR's Joanna Kakissis has more on her conversation with Zelensky.
8: President Zelensky said Russian ballistic missiles are hard for Ukraine's air defense to shoot down, so his military relies on intelligence, both Ukrainian and foreign, for advance warning. We talked about an attack on Monday night. We both heard several big blasts.
9: You did not get the information.
10: No, we didn't get the information about ballistic missiles. This is really our weak place.
8: He said his military was told it was a technical glitch. I asked him if it was the U.S. that was withholding intel, and he did not want to elaborate, saying it was a sensitive matter.
7: Zelensky also says the Trump administration has threatened to cut off intelligence sharing with Ukraine if its forces don't stop long-range attacks on Russian oil refineries. President Trump has blamed the Ukrainian attacks for raising the price of diesel fuel. Energy analysts say the war with Iran has been largely responsible for raising diesel prices to record highs in the U.S. The Federal Reserve will meet again in 2 weeks to gauge the U.S. economy and interest rates. This morning, the Labor Department reported inflation accelerated in September. Consumer prices were up 3.7% compared to the same month a year ago. This is NPR News. Those receiving Social Security will receive a 3.6% cost of living adjustment next year. The Social Security Administration says that amounts to an extra $75 a month for the 72 million people who receive the monthly payments and millions more who get supplemental security income. With the November midterm elections now less than 3 weeks away, a new survey shows white evangelicals are the lone group of registered voters in the U.S. in which a majority favor Republican candidates running for a seat in the House. NPR's Jason DeRose reports on the findings from Pew Research.
11: Nearly three-quarters of white evangelical Protestants expect to vote for their congressional district's Republican candidate. Pew Research also found white Catholic voters favor Republicans, though by a much narrower margin. Those more likely to support Democrats include black Protestants, Hispanic Catholics, atheists, agnostics, and those who describe their religion as nothing in particular. Regarding President Trump, white evangelical Protestants are the only religious group in which a majority now approves of his job performance. However, Pew found that approval has dropped by 20 points since his return to office. Jason DeRose, NPR News.
7: President Trump continues to campaign for Republican candidates ahead of the midterm elections. The president is scheduled to attend rallies today in Montana and Arizona. I'm Dave Mattingly, NPR News in Washington.
6: 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The Pioneer Women's Park rummage sale will be Saturday from 8 a.m. till noon, featuring vintage collectibles, art, antiques, yard stuff, and more. 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
9: It's Morning Edition from NPR News. I'm Steve Inskeep.
12: And I'm Michelle Martin. Good morning. Pope Leo has lung cancer. The Vatican shared the diagnosis on Tuesday after the Pope had surgery at a hospital in Rome.
9: The Vatican says he spent a peaceful night recovering. They are promising to release more information about his condition later today.
12: All Things Considered host Scott Detrow is the co-author of a new biography of Pope Leo that came out last week, and he's been following up on this latest chapter in the pontiff's life story. Hi, Scott.
13: Good morning, Michelle.
12: So what do we know about the Pope's condition?
13: The operation lasted about 90 minutes, and doctors removed the lower lobe of Pope Leo's right lung. So the next step is waiting to see what the pathology tests reveal about the exact nature of the cancer. But we talked to several lung experts who say that from what the Vatican has said, they're actually optimistic. Dr. Vin Gupta from the University of Washington says that the course of action that doctors took does suggest that they did catch it early and that the cancer has not spread.
14: And so the fact that surgery was the first tool that they utilize is a really good sign, because it suggests that they think this is early stage. It hasn't spread to, say, lymph nodes.
13: And again, still waiting for that pathology report. But he says that if that is the case, and if doctors monitor Leo regularly, there is a chance this really wouldn't affect his lifespan at all. Many people live without two full lungs, and one person who lived decades without them was actually Pope Francis. He had part of a lung removed at a young age.
12: So what comes next?
13: Leo's going to remain hospitalized for several days. His schedule has been cleared for at least a week. This can be a painful surgery to recover from in the short term. But doctors say within 2 weeks, patients are often back to normal routines in many ways. That matters to Leo because he has a major trip scheduled to South America, including Peru, where he spent about 20 years of his life, in less than a month. And a Vatican official told me this surgery was actually purposely scheduled for now to give the Pope time to recover and still make the trip if he can. They won't make that decision until they get more data and see how he's doing, but it's still a possibility he goes.
12: So do we know whether Pope Leo ever smoked?
13: You know, obviously the big question when lung cancer is the diagnosis. I'll say I spent a year reporting on his life, talking to more than 100 people who know him well, looking at pictures from all ages of his life, and I got no indication that he ever smoked. He's a healthy guy. He's active. He still plays tennis once a week. But cancer does run in his family. His brother, Louis, is actually hospitalized right now. And Leo's mother, Mildred, died of cancer. She fought it for a long time. And in fact, reporting the book, we found a letter that the future Pope wrote to friends in 1984, which was several years before she died. He writes in the letter, "My mother continues to undergo chemotherapy treatments. She's a tough lady and handles it all well, which makes it a little easier for me being so far from Chicago."
12: So, Scott, given all your reporting, do you have any sense of how Leo is reacting to this?
13: I've been talking to several of his friends who have been in touch with him, and they say he's as responsive as ever. He's in good spirits. He's writing back to their notes right away. One constant theme in his life, going back to his seminary years, is a real trust in God and acceptance that he is not in charge of what happens, good or bad, that it's part of a plan that God has. And you've seen Leo really lean into that in big positive moments in his life, like his election to Pope, but in a lot of challenging moments too. And I have to think that that is primarily how he is processing this news.
12: That is All Things Considered host Scott Detrow, who co-authored a new biography of Pope Leo. It's just out. It's called American Pope. Scott, thank you so much.
13: Thanks for having me.
9: Let's get a doctor's opinion on this. Dr. Otis Brawley, who's an oncologist at the Kimmel Center at Johns Hopkins University and who served as chief medical and scientific officer at the American Cancer Society for more than a decade. Dr. Brawley, good morning.
15: Good morning.
9: Okay, what do we need to know about adenocarcinoma?
15: Adenocarcinoma is one of the types of lung cancer. It happens to be the most common type of lung cancer in non-smokers. Many people associate lung cancer with smoking, but the truth is about 20% of people who get lung cancer nowadays get an adenocarcinoma, and they are non-smokers.
9: That is useful to know, and I'm thinking of something else that I've heard about lung cancer, that it tends to be fatal more often than not, that it's a highly fatal form of lung cancer. But in this specific case, are we talking about something more survivable?
15: Yeah, lung cancer has changed. We've gotten much better in treating and detecting it. And someone who has a very small lesion, and we're very fortunate that the Holy Father has been very transparent. Someone who has a very small lesion that's surgically removed, if the nodes which are being assessed right now turn out to be negative, we would expect that he's going to do very well without any further treatment, just occasional observation with CT scan, but he's likely not to need chemotherapy or immunotherapy or radiation therapy.
9: Oh, that's great. And maybe that helps to explain why it would be that removing part of the lung, which sounds pretty severe, is actually a good sign?
15: Yeah, it is a good sign. It means that, number one, he's very healthy and he can tolerate it. You know, we can live for a very long time with some of our lung removed if we're in good shape to begin with.
9: Let's talk about that. We've heard about the Pope being a tennis player, being active, being engaged with things, but also 71 years old. What is the risk for someone who's in their 70s here?
15: The risk is higher for someone in their 70s versus someone in their 50s, and it's higher for someone in their 50s versus their 30s. The most important thing to me is, are they aerobic? Can they walk up 3 or 4 flights of stairs without being winded? Do they do regular exercises? Apparently the Pope does. Those are all good things.
9: It sounds like the Pope is thinking about keeping this plan to travel overseas to Peru in a few weeks. Granting you have not diagnosed this particular patient, but does that sound like a good idea?
15: I think he can do it.
9: Really?
15: I really think he can do it.
9: Go on. Why?
15: You know, my impression is that this was a very small surgery that was done it was done more through a scoping procedure.
9: Ah.
15: It's not a huge incision. My anticipation is people who have this, I've not seen the Pope, obviously, but people who have this type of procedure who are in good physical shape very frequently are back to normal in 7 to 10 days.
9: What are the lessons, if any, for the rest of us in this?
15: Just that we should, well, number one lesson is always don't smoke. I don't think the Pope here did, but the most common cause of lung cancer still is smoking. If someone does get a chest x-ray or CT scan and they happen to find something that's abnormal, follow up on it. Very frequently, people will get a chest x-ray for some reason and the radiologist will note there's a small lesion there, and then these people don't follow up on it.
9: So follow up on danger signs and get early intervention.
15: That's right.
9: Dr. Otis Brawley is an oncologist at Johns Hopkins. Thanks so much.
15: Thank you.

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1: Good morning. 42 minutes past the hour. Scott Mercado checking your forecast for Las Cruces and the lower elevations. Look for a high today near 80, a low tonight near 52. Sunshine Thursday with a high in the upper 70s. 52 for the low Thursday night. Partly sunny Friday with a high in the low 60s. Slight chance of rain Saturday with a high near 60. And mostly sunny on Sunday with a high warming back up to 70. In Silver City today, it'll get up to 66 for the high, partly sunny skies. 40 tonight for the low, sunny tomorrow with a high near 70. 45 and windy Thursday night into Friday. Friday's high near 58 with wind gusts up to 43 miles per hour. It'll stay windy Friday night into Saturday with a slight chance of rain Saturday and a high near 55. Sunday mostly sunny with a high near 64. 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That's from 9 to 1 at the Farmers and Crafts Market, Plaza de Las Cruces, a fun-filled day celebrating the power of literacy, exploring hands-on activities, interactive games, and more. 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
4: Good morning, I'm Michelle Martin. Rice farmers all face a common issue, the husk. Before harvesting, the rice husk protects the grain inside. Afterwards, it's just waste, and it can be hard to get rid of. Some farmers resort to burning it, but now one person's trash is another person's house. Contractors have started using it as construction material. The husks can absorb moisture and resist fire better than wood, and with more than 300 billion pounds of it produced each year, the husks are never in short supply. It's Morning Edition.
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1: Good morning, I'm Scott Percato with KRWG News. Oracle representatives presented in front of Doñana County Commissioners for the third time. KRWG's multimedia journalist Abigail Salas reports on the updates Oracle provided and commissioner reaction.
6: The presentation was given by Mahesh Thyagarajan, Executive Vice President and Head of Oracle Cloud Infrastructure, Julia Robin, Head of Infrastructure Planning and Sourcing with Oracle Cloud Infrastructure, and Jake Oster, Vice President of Sustainability Policy and Community Relations. Thyagarajan said this presentation was going to focus on accountability, which is part of Oracle's mission to, quote, be a good neighbor. Robin announced a proposed energy services agreement with El Paso Electric that will allow Oracle to tie into El Paso Electric to support late-stage construction, initial commissioning, and emergency backup power. In this ESA, Oracle expects to pay $10 million annually for 10 years, even if they use less power than expected, she said. Quote, in addition, a separate agreement includes a proposal to provide as much as $55 million annually in direct credits for up to 3 years for EPE's New Mexico residential and small business customers. This credit could begin benefiting customers in 2027, end quote, says the news release, which was published on Oracle's website Tuesday morning before the meeting. The credit is intended to eliminate a proposed rate increase, Robin said. Commissioner Christopher Chaljo Hernandez said that Oracle cannot keep EPE from raising rates because the New Mexico Public Regulations Committee are the ones who set those rates.
7: And I understand that you want to come in and make a grand gesture, and it is grand, but I don't see how this is going to work.
6: during a previous presentation by Oracle Commissioner Shaljo Hernandez, expressed concern over Project Jupiter tying into EPE, saying that it is not allowed according to the IRB and Community Benefits Agreement. About 3 minutes into Robin's presentation, Commissioner Susie Kimball interrupted. Frustrated, Kimball asked why this announcement was not included in the copy of the presentation that was provided to commissioners 10 days before Tuesday. Commissioner Susana Chaparro says it's an ongoing bad habit that Oracle does not provide information on time.
0: Every time you're here, there's new information that the people whom I represent have not heard. That's very disrespectful.
6: Diagarajan told the commission they will take action to not publish announcements right before the commission meetings.
8: We treat you with respect. This will not happen.
6: Kimball followed up, saying that it is hard to trust the information that was being presented. Chair Manuel Sanchez clarified that the acting county manager, Stephen Lopez, forwarded 3 press releases at about 8 in the morning on Tuesday. The rest of the presentation, Oster presented on the workforce developments provided to residents by Oracle, Stack, and Bloom. Over the next month, advertisements will be pushed out in Las Cruces and surrounding areas that will push people to seek information about Project Jupiter job opportunities, he said. Oster announced that Oracle will provide $1 million to the county to help with flood recovery. Diagarajan went over Project Jupiter's economic impact for New Mexico. In a news release also published Tuesday morning, Oracle says the data center is expected to generate more than $13 billion in economic impact for New Mexico during the construction phase. Commissioner Susana Chaparro asked if Diagarajan planned to attend the meetings for the newly established Project Jupiter Community Monitoring Committee. He committed to attending, if called, because there is nothing more important to him than this data center. He ended the presentation saying,
8: "We're going to be here for decades, and we may make mistakes. I said that in the first meeting, but we will correct it. We want to do it right."
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1: Nick Seibel, publisher and editor of the Silver City Daily Press, spoke with KRWG's Susan Morey this week about a potential data center in Grant County.
9: Nick, you've got a lot of news for us about data centers. What's going on in Grant County?
10: Yep, nothing compared to what you all have got going down there with data centers, but it kind of took folks by surprise, and we've talked about this. When a legal notice appeared in the Daily Press a couple months back for a data center proposed way down in the tail end of Grant County, really closer to Deming and Lordsburg than actually to Silver City. So, you know, the folks have been kind of trying to figure out who's behind that. The entity that was listed in that legal notice was an LLC that the folks couldn't really track down a lot of information about initially. But basically the company behind that proposal, known as Granite Renewables, so made a presentation to the Grant County Commission at their meeting last Thursday and talked about what their plan is.
9: What is the plan?
10: Well, the company emphasized that this is still, you know, feasibility phase. And they said only one in every 10 projects actually emerge from that phase to actually become a reality. And so there's not a lot of details because it's basically all still a theoretical thing. They do have, you know, an option on that property where they'd like to locate it. They've starting the process for some of these applicants. But there's a lot of unknowns for everyone here, including the company that's making these proposals. They emphasize that although the thing that kind of put this on everyone's radar was the application for an air quality permit to the state, which is what that legal notice was for, they said the land that they plan to use, a lot of that land they plan on actually using for solar panels for renewable energy generation instead of the actual data center itself, should it come to pass.
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11: From Marketplace in Washington, I'm Kimberly Adams. Open enrollment for Medicare starts tomorrow, but seniors with Medicare Advantage plans might have to pick a new one because insurers are dropping some plans. Marketplace's Samantha Fields reports.
13: More than half of people on Medicare have an Advantage plan through a private insurance company. In recent weeks, many have received notices telling them their current plan isn't being offered in 2027, and they'll have to pick a new one.
14: It happens every year to some extent.
13: But Jeannie Fugelston-Bennick at the health policy nonprofit KFF says it is becoming more common.
14: We have seen last year and this year that there has been somewhat more disruption in the Medicare Advantage market.
13: She says that's largely because of recent policy changes at the federal level, reducing how much private insurers get reimbursed for Medicare Advantage. On top of that, Vivian Ho at Rice University and Baylor College of Medicine says healthcare costs are rising and seniors are using more medical care these days.
15: For insurers, it's less profits for them, so they're less excited about being in this market.
13: People who live in cities or in the suburbs will likely still have plenty of Medicare Advantage options to choose from, Ho says, even if their current plan is going away.
15: The seniors who are living in smaller rural areas are going to be the ones who are going to have the hardest time finding a Medicare Advantage plan.
13: Some will have no option but to go with a traditional Medicare plan through the federal government, which Ho says can end up being more expensive. I'm Samantha Fields for Marketplace.
11: Let's do the numbers. The Dow Jones Industrial Average is down about 0.1%, 53 points. The S&P 500 is down 0.8%, and the NASDAQ is down a little over 1%. The 10-year Treasury yield is up at 5.26%. This is in light of new inflation data, which shows prices are going up faster. The Consumer Price Index rose 0.6% last month, up from 0.4% in August.
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11: The growing popularity of sports gambling has come with financial health concerns. A recent UCLA study finds that easier betting access can harm consumers by increasing debt. The nonprofit newsroom ProPublica gave one of its reporters some money to test the guardrails that exist on betting apps. Jake Pearson wrote about his experience. His story is, "I deliberately bet like a problem gambler. DraftKings made me a VIP." Jake joins me now for more. Good morning.
16: Hey, good morning. Thanks for having me.
11: How much were you betting? And I guess more importantly, how much were you losing?
16: I'll give you all the figures. So net loss to the company was $10,700. I had $22,000 at my disposal for this experiment, and there were upswings and downswings. But something I learned over the course of doing this reporting from my experts, it's not just about the net loss. It's the pattern of the bets. So, for example, I would often do what's called loss chasing. So when I would lose on a game, I would chase that loss with more bets at bigger amounts at longer odds to try and sort of recuperate what I just sunk. I would do other things. There's something called micro betting, which is just placing a distinct, discrete wager on an event in a game. So like, what's the next pitch at a baseball game going to be? Who's going to win the next point in a tennis match? And that is really fast action. And one of my experts likened it to sort of the nearest thing in sports betting, online sports betting, to a slot machine. It is that quick. And slots are obviously widely known to be one of the most addictive form of gambling.
11: And I have to imagine if your experts know that these are signs of problematic gambling, so do these sports books.
16: Yeah, so there's this inherent tension in the business, right? Because the sports books, DraftKings, FanDuel, they all have what's called a responsible gaming program. They're series of tools that they can offer a bettor to make sure that they're not spiraling out of control. And they also will, from time to time, sort of prompt you with pop-ups in the app if they're noticing certain behaviors. I would purposefully be doing things to see if those warnings would pop up, and then also how easy they were to dismiss. But sometimes the next day or even hours later, I would get a promotion to do micro betting and be eligible for a boost. So at the same time that the algorithm seems to be flagging correctly that something's not right about my behavior, the company is incentivizing me to keep doing the very thing that prompted the alert.
11: What did these sports books have to say when you brought them your reporting and raised the concerns that came up?
16: DraftKings put their chief responsible gaming officer, Lori Kalani, on the phone, and we had a, I thought, very productive interview. And her response was that, you know, I was in the system. Over the course of my betting, by their count, I got 32 different responsible gaming notices, either by email or in my app. I counted 14 sort of in-app pop-ups over the course of my 70-plus days betting. Her position was that those were appropriate for the behaviors that I was demonstrating. Here's the other thing. I mean, I asked them, do you ever cut somebody off? And she said, we do it all the time. And then I asked how often, and she said, we do it all the time. And then I asked a third time, I sort of pressed again. And a spokesperson said they'd see whether or not they could provide me those numbers and followed up to say that they don't disclose that. And my takeaway was that the responsible gaming prompts that I got were sort of no match for the promotions and the design, the user design that was sort of urging me to keep going all the time.
11: Jake Pearson is a reporter at ProPublica. Thank you so much.
16: Thanks for having me.
11: In Washington, I'm Kimberly Adams with the Marketplace Morning Report. 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

0: Earlier this year, PT chose Mexican composer Gabriela Ortiz as our 2026 Classical Woman of the Year. She is a legit classical music star on the international stage, but she never moved away from her home country.
1: For me, it's very important also to give back everything that I have learned, to give back something to my country, to my people, to the university. I also got a scholarship from the University of Mexico. I feel that I have to give them back something because I owe them.
0: From APM, American Public Media, this is Performance Today. I'm Valerie Kaler. Music written by Gabriela Ortiz to honor and defend the cenotes of her beloved Mexico on the way this hour.
2: Live from NPR News in Washington, I'm Corva Coleman. The Vatican says Pope Leo remains hospitalized in Rome. He had surgery yesterday to remove part of his lung after doctors discovered cancer. The Vatican said today the Pontiff's recovery is progressing normally. The Faculty Senate at Cornell University is set to meet today. Members will begin the process of voting no confidence in university leadership. It's in response to an allegation of a gang rape on campus in 2024. NPR's Alyssa Nadworny reports from Ithaca, New York.
3: The university announced changes to campus policies, including banning fraternity parties through the end of the year. But faculty still intend to use today's meeting to begin the process of voting no confidence. Anne Marie Brady is a member of the Faculty Senate who co-signed the motion.
4: There's a great sense of anger and I think also sadness. We have lost confidence in the administration to effectively address sexual assault and sexual harassment on campus.
3: Over the weekend, more than 200 faculty and staff signed a letter to students that said, "This administration does not speak for us." They say the university has failed to keep students safe and more change is needed. Alyssa Nadworny, NPR News, Ithaca, New York.
2: President Trump says Taiwan is going to buy liquefied natural gas, or LNG, from the United States. He says Taiwan will buy 30% of the gas from an Alaska pipeline over 20 years. From Taipei, Jan Kamenzin-Brumby explains more about the purchase.
5: Taiwan's state-owned energy company says it will buy 6 million tons of Alaskan LNG every year, with production beginning as early as 2032. The project would cut time and costs, allowing U.S. LNG to enter Asian markets without crossing the Panama Canal or skirting around the Horn of Africa. Taiwan's premier, Zhou Rongtai, says the government is working to steady the island's supply of energy.
2: Jan Kamenzin-Brumby reporting. Have you ever walked into a mall where a friendly salesperson approaches you with a free sample of skincare cream? Well, an NPR investigation has found that what follows can cost customers thousands. NPR's Monica Estatieva reports.
6: Mark Eckert discovered the charges after his mother's bank account overdrew.
7: What kind of a spa charges anyone $54,000?
6: Mary Eckert is one of the hundreds of customers NPR uncovered that had been hit with thousands of dollars in charges from beauty stores in malls for purchases that they say they never authorized, didn't want, and cannot return. The stores are independently owned, but they all sell skincare products distributed by the Mazel Group. Based in California, the owner is from Israel. The federal government was looking into Israeli-owned skincare stores a decade ago for immigration violations. NPR found evidence that visa fraud is still happening in those stores today. Monika Vstatieva, NPR News.
2: You're listening to NPR. The government says consumer prices got worse last month. They were up 3.7% compared to a year ago. Much of the problem is higher gas costs, but there were huge increases for people buying home heating oil. Separately, the government says those who get Social Security will receive a benefit increase of 3.6% in January. That's an average of about $75 a month. The AI company OpenAI says it fired an employee who allegedly planted a secret recording device in an office. NPR's John Ruwich reports the FBI is on the case.
8: OpenAI says it discovered a sophisticated recording device hidden in an office and used its models to analyze it and identify who put it there. It says it has no indications that the individual accessed or took AI model weights, source code, or customer data. The Department of Justice said in a statement the suspect was a Saudi national who was arrested on Friday. It said he worked at OpenAI for over a year. The audio recording device was found plugged into the USB port on the back of a TV in an executive conference room. Closed-circuit TV footage showed the suspect near the conference room on several occasions. And search history on an AI chatbot account associated with his spouse included prompts related to building an audio recorder and remote accessing the device. John Ruwich, NPR News.
2: A federal judge has ruled President Trump cannot ban news organizations from the White House because he doesn't like their coverage. The media outlets CNN, MS Now, and Politico sued after Trump banned them from these companies. 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
10: 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I'm Valerie Kaler. When a composer thinks about their music being played, an idea of who the audience is going to be is often a big part of that thought process. Who is going to hear the music, and in what setting? Those questions can profoundly affect the way the composer writes the music. Composer Nico Muhly feels a shift in the purpose of music when he's writing for a choir. He thinks of the roots of that music in worship, how it was most commonly heard in a state of quiet meditation, and the performers, the choir, often not on risers on a stage facing the audience, rather the choir divided in half facing each other. Muhly says, quote, "It is a private ritual, the music not presented to an audience for approval, but meant to guide the mind out of the building into unseen heights and depths. It was not originally intended to happen at 7:30 at night for the pleasure of an audience coming from work, with just enough time for a rushed Chablis before the warning gong goes off, quickly checking ticket stubs and crawling over other patrons' coats." Muhly recently arranged a few of his own meditative choral works so they could be played by strings. Let's hear two from a concert at the Central Vermont Chamber Music Festival. Oculi Omnium and God Will Be Their Light by Nico Muhly.

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0: the English choral tradition. He says, quote, "It's meant to guide the mind out of the building into unseen heights and depths." We just heard two of his own arrangements of his choral pieces, Oculi Omnium and God Will Be Their Light by Nico Muhly. That concert was at the Central Vermont Chamber Music Festival in Randolph, Vermont. Michael Roth and Arturo Del Monte played violins. Will Hakim and Erica Gehling were the violists. Peter Sanders and Robert Burkhart played cellos. Nico Muhly, 45-year-old American composer. He has been a force on the global new music scene for 20-plus years now, and he's a big fan of choral music from 400, 500 years ago. He writes about this, among many other things, on his website. Essayist, arranger, composer, and a fascinating thinker about music. Nico Muhly, last name Muhly. In a moment, Beethoven on my mind, as sweet and clear as moonlight through the pines. This is Performance Today from APM.
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0: When we talk about Beethoven, we say things like brilliant, innovative, passionate, ferocious. Something we don't always talk about is that he was a control freak. If you go back a century before Beethoven to a composer like Bach, the music looks very different. When Bach wrote music, he wrote down the notes he had in mind, and not much more than that. The rest, how fast or slow to play, how loud or soft, Bach left that up to the performer. And players of that era were expected to add their own touches of ornamentation. A few generations later, Beethoven had a very different approach. He knew exactly what he wanted, and he let people know. So Beethoven's music is full of detailed directions. Here's an example. A piano sonata by Beethoven, full of not just notes, but precise markings and directions. At the beginning of this piece, Beethoven writes that it should be played slowly, with the notes very connected. And he goes on. He writes, "One must play this whole opening movement very delicately and without using the pedal at all. And another note, always very quiet. And again," he reminds the pianist, "don't use the pedal." Let's hear Beethoven's instructions carried out in the very capable hands of pianist Isita Kannemason. She gave this performance of Beethoven's Sonata No. 14, the Moonlight Sonata, at the University of Georgia Performing Arts Center in Athens.

0: Beethoven's moody, emotional Sonata No. 14 reminded one early listener of moonlight on a Swiss lake, and that's how the piece earned its nickname. Pianist Isaac Akane-Mason played Beethoven's Moonlight Sonata at the University of Georgia. That recital recorded live at the Hugh Hodgson Concert Hall on the UGA campus in Athens. Thanks to Greg and Pamela Mitzoff for helping to make that recording available to us. In a moment, Creatures of the Cenote in concerto form. 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
1: 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And the El Paso Symphony Orchestra presenting soprano Mischot Marrero in Strauss's Four Songs and Mahler's Symphony No. 4, Friday and Saturday evening, 7:30 p.m. at the Plaza Theater. 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

We're about to hear highlights from the Grammy-winning cello concerto Zonote by Mexican composer Gabriela Ortiz. Zonote is the Mayan word for cenote, and Ortiz was inspired by the cenotes of the Yucatan Peninsula in Mexico. Cenotes are a system of beautiful underground rivers and caves, providing water for the entire peninsula. They're also sacred places for the Maya people. Zonote evokes the magical atmosphere of the cenotes and their unique biodiversity. The abundance of life found in the jade-green rivers underground, how light cascades into the cenotes and reflects off the water's surface. Ortiz says the concerto also serves as a warning. The animals and habitats of the cenotes are at risk due to deforestation and ecological destruction. Let's go to a concert at Royal Festival Hall in London. Maren Alsop conducting the Philharmonia Orchestra with Elisa Weilerstein playing the cello. Zonote by Gabriela Ortiz. We'll pick it up at the third movement.

0: For composer Gabriel Ortiz, that cello concerto, Zonot, is a form of activism. She says the music is her way of calling out the urgent need to preserve ecosystems amid the ongoing climate crisis. Zonot celebrates and honors the beautiful and fragile ecosystems of Mexico's Yucatan Peninsula with its vast chain of cenotes. We heard the final two movements of Zonot from a recent concert in London. Marin Alsop conducted the Philharmonia Orchestra. Elisa Weilerstein played solo cello. That final movement, called El Vuelo del Toe, or the Toe's Flight, is a reference to a species of bird called the toe, T-O-H. The toe is known in Mayan culture as the guardian of the cenotes. Gabriela Ortiz wanted the final movement of her piece to be a cry of hope for the toe's survival in the Yucatan rainforest, despite deforestation and the continued ecological destruction. Broadcast of our show is supported by the National Gallery of Art in Washington, D.C., where visitors can find an original Leonardo da Vinci, a 14-foot blue rooster, and more, always for free. Learn more at nga.gov. I'm Valerie Kaler. 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
1: 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I'm Scott Percato, broadcasting from New Mexico State University. This is KRWG, Las Cruces, and KRXG in Silver City. 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October at the Deming Arts Center features the annual DAC membership exhibit. 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La Semilla Community Farm now has volunteer days at the farm. 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Registration is required. Everyone is welcome to join the Mesilla Valley Jazz and Blues Society on the third Thursday of each month for their free monthly jazz jams. They're held from 6 till 8 p.m. at Boba Cafe and Cabaret in Las Cruces. La Casa will hold their annual Candlelight Vigil in honor of Domestic Violence Awareness Month Thursday evening at 6 at the Mesilla Community Center. The Pioneer Women's Park Rummage Sale will be held Saturday from 8 a.m. till noon, featuring vintage collectibles, art, antiques, yard stuff, and more. New Mexico's Mutual UFO Network Alamogordo Chapter meets at Otero Arts on 12th and Indian Avenue at 11 a.m. this Saturday and the third Saturday of the month. They'll discuss flying saucers and local aerial phenomenon experiences. And if you'd like more information and want to check out more events, go to our community calendar at krwg.org.
2: Live from NPR News, I'm Lakshmi Singh. The latest snapshot of inflation in the U.S. shows it heated up last month. That's due in part to surging energy prices. NPR's Scott Horsley reports on the Labor Department's cost of living update.
3: Consumer prices in September were up 3.7% from a year ago. That's a bigger annual increase than the previous month. Prices jumped 0.6% between August and September, with a spike in gasoline prices tied to the U.S. war with Iran, accounting for more than half that monthly increase. The cost of rent, airfare, and clothing was also up last month, while grocery prices were slightly lower. Stripping out volatile food and energy costs, core inflation was 2.6% for the 12 months ending in September. That's also higher than the previous month. The Federal Reserve will weigh the cost of living data when officials meet to discuss interest rates in 2 weeks. Scott Horsley, NPR News, Washington.
2: The tens of millions of people who rely on Social Security and or supplemental security income, if they're retired or disabled, will see their monthly payments rise next year 3.6%. That translates to $75 more a month. Many people might consider that a drop in the bucket compared to the rate of inflation they're facing. Affordability, such as the ability to afford health care or the cost of filling up one's gas tank, is a key issue among voters heading into the midterm elections. President Trump says Taiwan will buy gas from an Alaska pipeline. He announced a deal yesterday during a campaign rally in Alaska, where he was supporting Republican candidates. Here's NPR's Frank Ordonez.
4: President Trump took the stage in Wasilla, Alaska, urging supporters to help reelect Senator Dan Sullivan and other Republican candidates. The visit is part of a midterm sprint to pump up support for Republican candidates, many of whom, like Sullivan, are newly vulnerable. During the rally, Trump announced that Taiwan had agreed to purchase 30% of gas from the Alaska pipeline over the next 20 years, and he said Sullivan was key to the deal.
5: And I have to say that Dan Sullivan helped me get this done. Thank you, Dan.
4: The specific terms of the deal are not clear, but Trump says Taiwan would invest more than $4 billion in the project. Franco Ordonez, NPR News.
2: Pope Leo XIV has lung cancer. The Vatican says the pontiff had surgery. And Pierre Scott Detcher reports on the 71-year-old's recovery.
6: Leo's going to remain hospitalized for several days. His schedule has been cleared for at least a week. This can be a painful surgery to recover from in the short term. But doctors say within 2 weeks, patients are often back to normal routines in many ways. That matters to Leo because he has a major trip scheduled to South America, including Peru, where he spent about 20 years of his life.
2: All Things Considered host Scott Detrow co-authored a new biography of Pope Leo. It came out last week. You're listening to NPR News. A federal judge has ruled that the Trump administration cannot bar news outlets from the White House that have angered the president, at least for the foreseeable future. NPR's David Folkenflik tells us the president announced last month that he was banning journalists from CNN, MS Now, and Politico because he thought their reporting was too negative.
7: U.S. District Court Judge Timothy Kelly pointed to a series of statements by Trump attacking the outlets and their reporting. He wrote that, quote, it was not hard to conclude the White House had violated constitutional protections of freedom of speech by retaliating against the three outlets. And Judge Kelly found violations of due process, too. That is, the administration didn't give CNN, MS Now, and Politico any warning or chance to appeal in advance. The judge wrote that national security concerns are legitimate, but that the administration only cited those after the fact. The judge's opinion stands until the case goes to trial, but it reveals how he is likely to decide. David Folkenflik, NPR News.
2: A federal appeals court is considering arguments over whether National Guard members deployed to Washington, D.C. more than 14 months ago should leave. President Trump deployed the Guard as part of what he described as a crime-fighting operation in the overwhelmingly Democratic city. D.C.'s attorney general argues the president did not have the authority to deploy the National Guard to Washington, D.C. He ordered their deployment more than 14 months ago on the grounds, again, that they would help bring down crime in the city. Dwayne Keefe D. Davis, the man convicted of orchestrating the 1996 murder of rap icon Tupac Shakur, has been sentenced to 40 years to life in prison. He says he will appeal. It's NPR News.
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9: From APM American Public Media, this is Performance Today. I'm Valerie Kaler. I'm glad you're here for our musical adventures and discoveries. Lidice is a beautiful small town in the Czech Republic. I should say it was a lovely small town. On June 10th, 1942, the town of Lidice was completely destroyed by the Nazis. Every man, ages 15 to 90, executed. The women and children were sent to concentration camps, where most were killed. The town was leveled, knocked down, burned to the ground. This was in random retribution for the killing of one German SS officer. Around 340 men, women, and children lost their lives, and this Czech town was destroyed. At the time, Czech composer Bohuslav Martinů was living here in the U.S. He heard about this massacre, and he wrote a piece of music. It's mostly somber, with gentle quotes from Czech folk music, and a hymn in honor of St. Wenceslas. It was Martinu's way of ensuring the people of Lidice would never be forgotten. Here's Kenneth Woods conducting the Colorado Mahlerfest Orchestra, Memorial to Lidice by Bohuslav Martinu.

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0: It could not possibly end brightly, but it does ease just a bit toward the end. Memorial to Lidice, written in 1943 by Czech composer Bohuslav Martinů. Martinů wrote that in remembrance of the people of the town of Lidice in what is now Czechia. On June 10, 1942, the Nazis destroyed the entire small town, killed all the men, sent the women and children to concentration camps, where many of them were killed as well. Because a few weeks earlier, a single German SS officer had been ambushed and killed. Memorial to Lidice by Bohuslav Martinů. We heard it from a concert in Boulder, Colorado. Kenneth Woods led the Colorado Mahlerfest Orchestra. In 1945, 3 years after the horrific destruction of Lidice, the Czech government announced it would rebuild the town near the ruins. Those ruins were turned into a memorial site and museum. Some of the survivors returned to live in the rebuilt town to preserve the memories of their loved ones and of Lidice. In a moment, the songs of the Southern U.S. This is Performance Today from APM.
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0: Let's spend some time in nature with a suite by William Grant Still. It's called Wood Notes. It was inspired by the beauty of the American South and by the writing of poet J. Mitchell Pilcher. Each movement bears the title of a Pilcher poem and paints the scene. Fairies dancing in the moonlight, the wind singing a lullaby to the moon, the falling, skittering leaves of autumn. Wood Notes opens with a movement called Singing River, inspired by Pilcher's poem about the Coosa River in Alabama. His verse describes, "A dreamlike haze conjures the charm of golden yesterdays." The National Orchestral Institute Philharmonic gave this performance at their annual gathering in College Park, Maryland. Wood Notes by William Grant Still.

0: Wood Notes by William Grant Still. That final movement was called Whippoorwill's Shoes. That's an old southern name for a flower, also called pitcher plant, fever cup, frog's breeches. Poet J. Mitchell Pilcher imagined the whippoorwill bird at dusk singing in a little valley, while the pixies dance among the flowers and look for the bird's lost shoes. We heard the National Orchestral Institute Philharmonic there, talented young musicians in their late teens, early 20s, flying without a conductor. They do work with world-class conductors during the month-long institute and festival held annually in College Park, Maryland. But part of the training for these aspiring orchestral musicians is to learn how to lead themselves. Such a valuable lesson for collaborative music making. Splendid performance of William Grant Still's Wood Notes with the National Orchestral Institute Philharmonic. In a moment, the hypnotic power of repetition. This is Performance Today from APM.
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0: In 1979, composer Philip Glass wrote a piece called Mad Rush, 16 minutes for piano, in 2 alternating sections, fast and slow, that cycle back and forth several times. Like so much of Philip Glass's music, it tends to polarize listeners. Some find it stunningly beautiful, even meditative. Others just think it's too repetitive. Pianist Simona Dinnerstein loves to play this piece. She told our friends at New Classical Tracks that, for her, this piece has an amazing feeling.
2: There's a lot of resonance in the writing, and it has a kind of aura. And he put that in. I can't even get my finger on how he does that in his writing, but it's something to do with the way that Glass voices the harmonies, and he'll sort of change one line slightly in a repetition, and you hear all the voices shift when that happens. And there's just so much texture and color in the music. It's really quite powerful.
0: Mad Rush is based on repetitive patterns. Dinnerstein says that brings her into the here and now.
2: It's actually a piece of music that, as a player, it forces me to be really in the present moment and to respond to the space that I'm playing the piece in, as well as the piano.
0: Let's hear pianist Simona Dinnerstein, fully present, responding to the space and the piano at Spivey Hall in Morrow, Georgia. She's playing Mad Rush by Philip Glass.

0: Pianist Simona Dinnerstein says playing that piece requires her to be fully present, to respond to the hall and the piano as the music resonates around the room. That was Mad Rush by Philip Glass. Simona Dinnerstein gave that concert at Spivey Hall in Morrow, Georgia. Our broadcast of that performance made possible by the Walter and Emily Spivey Foundation. Hey, what are you doing this coming spring? Take a musical trip with me and a small group of other PT friends. We'll be heading to three of the world's premier classical music events, the Dresden and Prague Spring Music Festivals and the Beethoven Festival in Leipzig. We'll explore local art and history, and of course, delicious food and great company. Space is limited on this intimate group trip. You can find all the details, including the full itinerary, online at publicradiocustomtravel.org. That's publicradiocustomtravel.org. 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
2: From WHYY in Philadelphia, this is Fresh Air. I'm Dave Davies. Today, writer Rana Faruhar on how polar ice melting is opening new shipping lanes in the Arctic, making the region a zone of great power competition and potentially conflict.
3: There is going to be more commerce done through this area. There is going to be greater military interest in the area. And all of that matters because it really is in America's backyard.
2: Faruhar got an up-close look aboard a Coast Guard icebreaker. She says China has big ambitions in the region and advantages in shipping that worry U.S. policymakers. Her new book is Sea Change. Later, Maureen Corrigan reviews The Two Saddest Kitchens, a new graphic book by New Yorker cartoonists Roz Chast and Jason Adam Katzenstein. First News.
4: Live from NPR News, I'm Lakshmi Singh. Less than 3 weeks before the midterm elections, President Trump is concentrating primarily on red states. Today, he has stops in Arizona and Montana. NPR's Stephen Fowler says next week, the president heads to Kansas, which has become a newly competitive state.
5: Kansas is a state with an outgoing Democratic governor and a Republican U.S. senator on the ballot. But polls show voters could pick a Republican to retake the governor's office and send a Democrat to the Senate for the first time in nearly a century. On the one hand, the president's deeply unpopular economic policies have hit states like Kansas hard. On the other, Republicans have been appealing to voters with local solutions to issues like affordability and lower energy prices in their bid for the governor's seat, which leads to Trump spending one of the final days of the midterms in Wichita, campaigning in a state he won by more than 16 points in 2024. Stephen Fowler, NPR News, Dodge City, Kansas.
4: With the economy on the minds of many voters, consumer prices rose 3.7% in September from a year ago, according to a report today from the Labor Department. It was up from 3.4% in August and a little higher than forecast for a 3.6% increase. Meanwhile, measured monthly, the consumer price index rose 0.6% last month from August. The faculty senate at Cornell University is meeting today. Members are beginning the process of voting no confidence in university leadership. In response to the school's handling of an alleged gang rape on campus in 2024, NPR's Alyssa Nadworny has more.
6: The university announced changes to campus policies, including banning fraternity parties through the end of the year. But faculty still intend to use today's meeting to begin the process of voting no confidence. Anne Marie Brady is a member of the faculty senate who co-signed the motion.
7: There's a great sense of anger and I think also sadness. We have lost confidence in the administration to effectively address sexual assault and sexual harassment on campus.
6: Over the weekend, more than 200 faculty and staff signed a letter to students that said, "This administration does not speak for us." They say the university has failed to keep students safe and more change is needed. Alyssa Nadworny, NPR News, Ithaca, New York.
4: Anthropic warns we may be just months away from artificial intelligent bots that can self-replicate and take over internet-connected devices. More from NPR's John Ruich.
8: Anthropic says some large AI models can already self-replicate, and it predicts that smaller ones could catch up by the end of the year. That could lead to so-called AI worms that get into online systems like smart TVs or other internet-enabled devices and replicate. Data centers could also be a target. Since there's no central on-off switch for bots like this, they could be hard to stop. Anthropic says they could spread like, quote, digital slime mold, expanding in a matter of days. The warning, in a blog post, could add to concerns about control over AI as its capabilities grow.
4: It's NPR. Netflix could be eliminating nearly 1,000 jobs. The Associated Press reports it obtained a memo sent out by the co-CEOs of the streaming powerhouse informing employees of company plans to reduce Netflix's workforce by about 6%. They state in that memo the biggest cuts will be in the areas of tech, legal, product, and human resources. Netflix's profit grew this year. However, its third quarter earnings, to be released next week, are projected to fall below Wall Street's expectations as it faces more streaming competition. Ahead of the midterm vote, a new survey shows white evangelicals are the lone group of registered voters in the United States in which a majority favor Republican candidates running for a seat in the House. NPR's Jason DeRose reports on the findings from Pew Research.
9: Nearly three-quarters of white evangelical Protestants expect to vote for their congressional district's Republican candidate. Pew Research also found white Catholic voters favor Republicans, though by a much narrower margin. Those more likely to support Democrats include black Protestants, Hispanic Catholics, atheists, agnostics, and those who describe their religion as nothing in particular. Regarding President Trump, white evangelical Protestants are the only religious group in which a majority now approves of his job performance. However, Pew found that approval has dropped by 20 points since his return to office. Jason DeRose, NPR News.
4: U.S. stocks trading lower, the Dow now down 175 points. This is NPR News.
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0: This is Fresh Air. I'm Dave Davies. If I ask you to picture the North Pole, what comes to mind? Maybe Santa and his elves? Maybe a vast frozen expanse with a pole of some kind marking the very top of the world? Well, our guest today, Rana Faruharp, says you should be thinking about a navigable ocean, and we all should be thinking about it a lot more than we used to. Climate change is melting the polar ice and opening up new shipping routes across the Arctic, which means that the region is increasingly becoming a zone for great power competition and potentially conflict. It turns out that a shipping route across the Arctic is a time and money-saving shortcut for a lot of international commerce. Faruhar notes that 90% of global trade moves through ships, and the Arctic may well become as critical an avenue for world shipping as the Suez or Panama canals. Beyond that, beneath the Arctic waters are large deposits of oil, natural gas, and rare earth minerals, as well as underwater cables, which carry 95% of the world's intercontinental information flow. So China and Russia are increasing their maritime presence in the Arctic, and Faruhar writes that while the United States wants to get in the game, it's way behind China in the number of vessels it builds, and especially in icebreakers, critical to navigating the Arctic. In researching her book, Faruhar got to embed on what at the time was the United States' only Arctic icebreaking ship, the USS Healy. She writes that if the United States is to hold its own in the growing competition with China, it will need to aggressively revive its shipbuilding industry. Rana Faruhar is a global business columnist and associate editor at the Financial Times and CNN's global economic analyst. She's the author of three previous books. Her latest is Sea Change, America's New Great Game in the Arctic Circle. Rana Faruhar, welcome to Fresh Air.
1: Oh, thank you, Dave. Thanks for having me.
0: You know, a lot of books begin with a compelling quote or an anecdote. Yours begins with a map, which I confess was startling to me. It's the same old planet Earth, but different. I'd like you to just briefly describe this map and the story it tells.
1: Yeah, absolutely. Well, you know, when I went on the U.S. Coast Guard cutter Healy, one of the very first things I noticed was that every single map on the vessel looks at the world from the top down. So you see the North Pole in the center, and then you're looking outward at the Arctic Circle. And let me tell you, when you look at the world that way, it looks very different. One of the things that you notice right away is that Russia takes up more than half of the space on the map. It is enormous. It is the dominant geographic power, one might say, in the Arctic. Canada is big. Greenland is a lot bigger and more important than you might think. And the U.S. actually looks pretty small. You know, Alaska is a big state, but when you compare it to what else is up there, it kind of dims by comparison. And if you look a little further down, you begin to realize Japan's pretty close. China's not as far away as you might think. So we know that maps often portray great powers in the way that great powers would like to be portrayed. And there's all kinds of stories about maps being redone and resized to account for that. But looking at the world from the top down just gives you a totally different sense of what matters, which country matters, and what's navigable.
0: Right. And you can focus on this emerging area of competition and get its context a lot better. Let's begin with what exactly has changed in the Arctic Circle. I mean, we all have heard about global warming and polar ice melting. How much of it is navigable now and for how much of the year?
1: So it's a really great question. Nobody, including me, quite frankly, really cared too much about the Arctic until recently, and that's because it was mostly frozen solid for most of the year. You know, obviously, you have areas around Canada, around Russia, that you can get through with icebreakers, which are specially designed ships. They have special steel-reinforced hulls that can break through ice. But generally, if you're talking about going across the North Pole, that has been largely conceptual until quite recently. But we are getting to a point with polar ice melting where even a trans polar route

0: 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Sonoma Ranch Plaza, Tuesday through Friday, 10 to 5, Saturday, 10 to 4.
1: It's become choke points. The Panama Canal, because of water shortage, actually, in the region, is becoming less navigable for different parts of the year. The Suez has been the subject of Houthi terrorism. And, of course, the Strait of Hormuz has now become the world's biggest global choke point with the war in Iran. So the Arctic is becoming an area that countries and companies are looking at and thinking, wow, let's try shipping more this way. And I can tell you that the Chinese and Russians are already doing quite a lot of that.
2: Right. And it's interesting. You can just see, if you look at this map, if you wanted to get from the northern Pacific, you know, from China, Korea, you know, Seattle or whatever, you could just go through the Bering Strait past Alaska. And if you could cut right across the Arctic, in no time you're sailing past Greenland and you're in the North Atlantic. So you can get to Europe or the East Coast. So potentially saving billions, trillions of dollars, I guess, in the aggregate, right?
1: Right. I mean, in general, if you are taking one of these Arctic routes, you can save as much as 40% of the time it would take you to go from the Atlantic to the Pacific. And depending on the price of oil, that's a heck of a lot of money. It's also about safety, increasingly. You know, with other routes being subject to terror or climate change, this is becoming a very, very real passage. And exponentially more Russian natural gas and Chinese trade is being done through this area than it was even just a couple of years ago.
2: And we should note, at least in passing, potentially really valuable deposits of energy and rare earth minerals.
1: Yep, for
2: way down
1: sure.
2: under the water, though, right?
1: Way down under the water. And that gets, again, to the fact that, you know, people have known for some time that there were natural resources in this area. But just as, you know, it's difficult to, say, drill for natural gas in Siberia. It's very expensive. It's, you know, it's impractical. It really wasn't a practical option until recently. But now, with climate change happening so much more quickly, and frankly, the race for things like rare earth minerals becoming much more of an issue, China actually has ring-fenced quite a lot of the rare earth minerals around the world. The Arctic Circle is one of the few areas, the High North, as it's also known, is one of the few areas where countries and companies can still go hunt for these things and have a chance of getting them and, you know, duke it out potentially with rivals.
2: We are speaking with Rana Faruhar. She's a global business columnist at the Financial Times. Her new book is Sea Change, America's New Great Game in the Arctic Circle. We'll continue our conversation in just a moment. This is Fresh Air.

0: This is Fresh Air, and our guest is Financial Times columnist Rana Faruhar. Her new book is a look at how melting of the polar ice has created new shipping lanes in the Arctic Ocean. Her book is Sea Change, America's New Great Game in the Arctic Circle. Well, you did a lot of research for this book about maritime competition and economics and other issues, but you also had this experience of embedding on this Coast Guard icebreaker, the Healy, which was a pretty remarkable experience. And I wanted you to read a little passage from the book just about what it looked like up there.
1: Yeah, absolutely. I'll read from the introduction. The water all around us, stretching as far as an eye or a telescope can see, is gray. Slate gray, light gray, gray-blue, gray-green, gray speckled with white, steel gray, but always a color that reflects the utter lack of warmth below. The sun this far north can be surprisingly bright, leaving a streak of neon yellow on the water, but it never really changes the color of the sea itself. The ocean is vast and alive, roiling with waves and wind and motion. Even when the sea is calm, it is alive with movement. It's a picture you can stare at for minutes, hours even, and never get bored, because you're never seeing the same thing twice. Looking out at the mesmerizing gray churn that turns into a pattern if you stare at it long enough, I remember a book I once read about ancient Polynesian sailors.

0: able to navigate across thousands of miles with no scientific equipment, no maps, sometimes not even the stars, by simply feeling the currents from the bottom of their canoes. We've come a long way since then with maritime technology, but in other ways not so far. The sea is still an undiscovered country whose mysteries we are only just beginning to understand. This is especially true here in the Arctic Ocean, the least explored water on Earth.
1: Remarkable experience, wasn't it, being on that
0: ship? Boy. God. Well, you know how you hear native peoples have, 40 words for snow? Yeah. I now have 40 words for cold. Because I boarded the Healy. Healy's actually generally docked in Seattle. That's the home port. But I got on board the ship in Nome, Alaska. The crew had come back down from a tour that they had already taken and picked up me and some scientists, climate scientists in Nome, Alaska. And I thought Nome was pretty cold. But by the time you travel up through the Bering Strait, through the Chukchi Sea, into the Beaufort Sea, and, pretty close to the top of the world, you begin to realize what cold really is. And it's very, very beautiful. I have been lucky enough as a foreign correspondent and a reporter for over 30 years to go to a lot of unique places. I've been in markets in Nigeria and I've been in the Himalayas, but Alaska and the parts of the world that the Healy traverses in the high north are some of the most remote and really geographically unique parts of the world. And the Healy was singular. When I was on board the ship, it was the only icebreaker in the Arctic Circle for the U.S. And so if there's a problem, man, you're on your own up there. It's really something. It's very sobering. The first time that we actually got into the ice, because we sailed for some time and we'd see either no ice or patches of ice, which was actually kind of concerning to some of the climate scientists that were on board. But eventually we got into ice and you begin to feel and hear the ice as it is being broken by the ship. And I remember being down on the mess hall, which is a couple floors down from the waterline, and I was sitting eating my lunch and you begin to hear this shh kind of sound, and then it becomes squeaky like fingers on chalkboard, and you can kind of feel vibration and it gets louder and louder, and you're like, wow, there are only 12 inches of reinforced steel between me and death. that's very sobering.
1: Right. It was remarkable. And you talked about being with one of these sailors, a woman who was at the forward lookout post where she would sort of guide the ship through these different patterns of ice. Did you see wildlife out there?
0: We did. One of the most amazing things was seeing a huge herd of walruses swim up to the boat at one point. And it was incredible because they're big. I mean, their tusks alone looked about 2 feet long. They just swim right up. They're so curious. And there were maybe 20 of them, and they're just playfully going around the ship. And the captain, Michelle Shallop, told me that one of the things she loved most about being on this boat and, being in the Arctic in general was seeing the wildlife. People will report seeing polar bears. I saw any number of whales, dolphins, porpoises, and the ice itself is so different. I mean, sometimes it looks kind of like a patchwork quilt. Other times it's much more solid, and if you're breaking through it, it's really kind of more art than science. You have to look and you have to find what are called seams, kind of openings in the ice that you can glide the boat onto so that it can kind of find that and then push it apart. There's also the possibility when you get into solid ice of the boat actually going up on top of the ice and then using its entire weight to kind of break the ice, heavy ice. And the Healy can actually go through, multiple feet of ice.
1: Did you experience that?
0: We did not get to that kind of level of ice, which again was, part of the mission that we were there to investigate was climate science. And there were several climate scientists who had waited for years to get onto this vessel to do their work. And one of the things that they were measuring was ice levels, salinity, temperature, plankton, all of which is giving you information about the health of the water. And I actually touched base with some of those scientists several months after we had come off of the Healy, and they were starting to go through that data and look at it. And there is some real scientific data showing that these areas are changing. They are warming. They are becoming different than they have been in the past. And that affects all kinds of things. It affects the kind of fish that could live there. It affects the wind and wave patterns that you might get, which could in turn affect things like the Canadian boreal forest fires that, you know, I experience in my home in Brooklyn, New York. You would think that has nothing to do with the Arctic, but it actually has everything to do with what's happening in the high north.
1: The icebreaker that you were on, the USS Healy, was a Coast Guard vessel. It's not part of the Navy. The Coast Guard is part of the Commerce Department. Their job is not to wage war, but to rescue folks at sea who are in trouble, and also to protect U.S. shipping. And the work it was doing here, a lot of it was research. There was environmental research and also mapping of the ocean floor. You know, you said earlier that this was the least explored water on Earth. And it's interesting that even the Northwest Passage, which is this route that closely hews to Canada across the Arctic, was not fully mapped. What does that mean? What were they looking for? What did they discover?
0: Yeah, this was one of the most surprising things to me. So every second that we were on board the ship, it was mapping the seabed floor. And that was being done by a separate team of scientists who
1: gauging the depth and putting that on a map? Is that what the idea is?
0: Depth, yes, but also more, you know, very specific information about what is actually on the seabed floor. You know, you can map with satellite technology, but that will not give you a sense of every single detail of what might be on the seabed floor. And that detailed mapping matters because that's how you see something which we did in fact discover while I was on board the ship, an underwater volcano that had methane coming from its plume, and that's coming up off the seabed floor. So you definitely want to have a detailed map so that a ship that might be passing in that area won't crash into it, for starters. But also, you get a sense of, wow, all right, is there a natural resource here? So it was interesting. Megan McGovern, who was the NOAA captain that was doing that mapping and working, I was sitting with her actually when that feature, as they call it, was found. And she kind of paused and said, this is interesting. It's a, looks like a methane plumed volcano. And I said, does that mean there might be natural gas? And she said, might be. And she noted that it was near a native whaling ground. So then you start to get into issues that, you know, we've all read about whose Arctic is it? You know, who gets the right? Is this, do native peoples that still make their living fishing and whaling, or do they have right of passage here? Does an American oil company that wants to come up and explore have first dibs here? Or is there some Russian or Chinese company that's going to come in using open source data, you know, and get this information and exploit these resources? But these are the reasons that you need to map. And only 15% of the Arctic seabed is actually mapped in this way. So one of the big missions while I was on board the Healy was to try and map this portion of the Northwest Passage in much more detail in anticipation of the fact that there will be more commerce done in this area.
1: One of the interesting things about this voyage is that it had a woman on it, Clarissa Zeller, who was a scientist and the official Native observer of the mission. And so she would, for example, take note if activity was occurring too close to Native whaling areas. I wonder if that would still be true if you went out on the boat today under the second Trump administration.
0: You know, it's a great point, and it was something I did try and engage, not just Clarissa, but I tried to engage many of the members of the crew in talking about politics. And, of course, they are very, very specifically and officially apolitical, and I think most of them are, you know, pretty apolitical in general. I mean, they are people that are dedicated to service. They do their jobs no matter who's in charge. But Clarissa did make the point, as did others on board the ship, that actually this collaboration that the U.S. Coast Guard had at that point with Native peoples, there was always a what's called a Native observer on board the ship that would both take the information that scientists would be gathering and give it back to tribes, but also share information from tribes. What's happening in certain areas of fishing? You know, what are the behaviors of the wildlife in a certain area? Native peoples have actually oral histories, detailed oral histories about weather patterns, water patterns, wildlife that go back generations. And they've actually, in some cases, helped both U.S. and Canadian officials chart new passages and explore areas and really kind of helped with that process. So that's a competitive advantage for both sides. And it's something that's not typically done, say, by the Russians or Chinese. It is not the top priority of the Trump administration, but I will say I was even more interested in whether the climate science could be done today. And I did speak to some of the scientists that had been on board the ship, and I said, look, could you guys sell that research today? Would you be able to get passage on the Healy? Because there's a big competition to get on board, because it's about $70,000 a day to run this thing. So it's priority. And they said, well, you'd be surprised. You know, the same experiment that you might build under a progressive administration as this is climate science, you might build under the Trump administration as this is mapping the seabed and we're discovering new natural resources, or we're charting weather patterns that might help, you know, commercial ships with safety and risk. So there are different ways to package the same thing.
1: Let's take another break here. Let me reintroduce you. We are speaking with Rana Furuhar. She is a global business columnist and associate editor at the Financial Times and CNN's global economic analyst. Her new book is Sea Change, America's New Great Game in the Arctic Circle. She'll be back to talk more after this short break. 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I'm Dave Davies, and this is Fresh Air.

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John Ludwig Taylor solves murder cases like a game of chess in this BritBox original mystery. 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

0: This is Fresh Air. I'm Dave Davies, and we're speaking with author and Financial Times columnist Rana Farooqar about the emerging great power competition over the Arctic Ocean, where polar ice melting due to global warming has opened new valuable shipping routes. For her new book, Farooqar spent time in the Arctic aboard the USS Healy, a Coast Guard icebreaker. She writes that the United States is far behind China in building commercial ships and icebreakers critical to navigating the Arctic. Farooqar's book is Sea Change, America's New Great Game in the Arctic Circle. Okay, now China has declared itself a near Arctic nation. I mean, I don't know if that's some formal designation by the UN or anything. What does it mean? What are they doing?
1: Well, it's really interesting. China made that declaration a few years ago, and it was very much part of a larger Chinese strategy. You may have heard of the One Belt, One Road strategy, which China came up with again several years ago. It was about recreating the old Silk Route through Asia, through Central Asia, parts of the Middle East, Southern Europe even. And it was really about rebuilding Chinese trade power and influence. Some years after that strategy was first announced, China announced it was going to be a near Arctic nation and it would look for a polar Silk Road, which basically connects this larger global ambition to the Arctic specifically. Now, if you look pretty closely, thinking about that map, looking at the world top down, I mean, China's still pretty far away from having certainly the position that Russia or even the U.S. does in the Arctic. But Russia is, I would argue, I think many experts would say, Russia is a vassal state to China. Russia has a lot of resources. It has a lot of territory. But essentially, it is dancing to the Chinese tune because China is the largest purchaser of Russian energy, and it is certainly the biggest strategic partner for Russia. So China and Russia together are clearly trying to make the top of the world an area over which they have the most interest. And that's very interesting because it starts to dovetail with something that's happening in U.S. policy, which is more of a sense of we need to protect what's close to home. And so if you look at things that way, then you have the U.S. and China coming into much closer geographic conflict, you know. I mean, whether or not it would ever be a hot conflict, I hope not, but certainly competition in that area.
0: Now, the United States used to build a lot of ships, and it really doesn't anymore. And one of the points you make is that China has a huge lead in commercial shipping vessels. How big a lead?
1: Dave, it is huge. I was actually stunned, and I had to fact check these numbers several times when I first came across them. China has about 5,500 ocean-going vessels. Those are commercial vessels that you know might be cargo freighters or you know tankers or sometimes dual-use military and civilian vessels. The U.S. has under 200, and that's a generous count. You know, some people might mark it more under 100 if you look at what's actually out there in the ocean right now. But let's err on the side of being generous and say it's under 200. Compare that to 5,500 ocean-going vessels, and what that says to me is that China has, at least from a maritime standpoint, really owned the bricks and mortar of global logistics. And, you know, depending on the year, between 80 and 90% of global trade travels by ship. So think about what that means for a blockade around Taiwan, for example, if that were to come to pass at some point. Or let's say that there were another global pandemic and China needed preferential shipping access to certain ports or certain medical materials that might be in various parts of the world. It has the maritime capacity to really, you know, go front and center and certainly take precedent over what the U.S. could do with its own flagged vessels.
0: Right. So critical needs in the United States, like, you know, face masks during the pandemic or
1: for sure
0: rare earth metals or computer chips. If they want to, they could really put a hurt on us.
1: That's right. That's right. And not that they would, but you did see just, you know, you mentioned face masks. You did see during the pandemic briefly China, and I can understand if you're Chinese, saying, hey, you know, we need our masks right now. So we're not going to sell these cheap masks into the U.S. We're going to ring fence them. Serious supply chain disruptions are happening about once every 18 months for all kinds of reasons. You know, it might be a pandemic, could be war in Ukraine, war in Iran, a tsunami. There are so many reasons. And so this idea of not just maritime resiliency, but industrial resiliency and the capacity to be able to get some of what you need at home, or at least from allies, is becoming a lot more important.
0: You know, it's interesting you write that there was a moment in the 1990s when all of this intense great power rivalry seemed less intense, and Gorbachev, who had just taken power in, you know, what was then was Russia as the Soviet Union was collapsed, and called for an Arctic zone of peace. And in 1996, an Arctic Council was formed of eight nations: Canada, Russia, Finland, Denmark, Norway, Sweden, Iceland, and the United States. What was its purpose?
1: It was basically to be an institutional guardian for the High North, you know, to find points of cooperation between these Arctic nations, largely to protect the environment in the area, and also to study climate research, because even then, scientists knew that this area was really, really important. It's cold, right? So on the one hand, you would say, well, is climate actually, does it matter as much there? Or is it, you know, more important for Mauritius or some island in the South Pacific? And actually, climate change is happening faster and the effects are more extreme in the High North. So it's a really interesting and excellent place to study the topic.
0: Obviously, things have changed a lot. You say that the politicization of the Arctic started in 2007, when Russia planted a titanium flag on the bottom of an ocean ridge that's of overlapping claims. This is kind of hard to picture. What was going on there?
1: Well, yeah, this happened in 2007, and it was a little bit of a stunt, but it was a pretty provocative action. You know, Russia goes down, plants this titanium flag on the bottom of the ocean, and it's a ridge where the Danish, Canadian, and Russian claims actually overlap. And there were immediate protests from several other nations. The Canadian minister at the time, Peter MacKay, said that, hey, this isn't the 15th century. You just can't go around the world and plant flags and say we're claiming this as a territory. But it gets to something that's increasingly important, which is that the continental shelf, which, you know, you could sort of imagine you're on land and then the shelf goes down into the sea, down, down, down, and eventually it flattens out. The point at which it flattens out onto the seabed, that is where countries can start staking their claim to rare earth minerals or natural gas or even sort of fishing rights. And by the way, the Arctic, we, you know, haven't talked about this, but the Arctic is actually one of the top untapped sources for fish, large quantities of protein at a time when there's overfishing in the Pacific. So that's another reason people are interested. But finding out where these ridges are and where they end and laying claim to them is a big deal right now. It's one of the reasons why the mapping is happening. It's very important in terms of staking claims to mineral rights. And so there's a big race to do that.
0: So what are the rules? I mean, are waters that are considered international open to anybody?
1: Well, there's some debate over that. There is something called the United Nations Convention on the Law of the Sea, which governs maritime activities, including those in the Arctic. You know, there are rules about where you can mine, how you can mine, who gets what. But the U.S. never signed on to that convention. Various presidents, from Clinton to Bush to Obama, did support it, but key Republican senators opposed it basically on ideological grounds, you know, the notion that no international body should have sovereign right over what the U.S. does. And that's very much something that the Trump administration supports. And so it makes it much more of a free-for-all as to who gets what in the Arctic. You know, and then you throw in the fact that Russians and Chinese don't always play by the U.N. rules either. And there is a lot of debate now. And you have this paradigm that I have likened, actually, to the 19th century Great Game, where you had the British Empire and the Russian Empire trying to explore Central Asia and find a passage to India and claim natural resources along the way. And it was very much a who can get there first, who can stake their claim, who can get ahead of any kind of hot conflict by saying, you know, we're here. And what's the phrase, that ownership is, or possession is 9/10 of the law. So it kind of matters.
0: We need to take a break here. Let me reintroduce you. We are speaking with Rana Farooqar. She is a global business columnist at the Financial Times and author of the new book, Sea Change: America's New Great Game in the Arctic Circle. We'll be right back in just a moment. This is Fresh Air.

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1: This is Fresh Air, and our guest today is Financial Times columnist Rana Faruhar. Her new book is an eye-opening look at how the melting of polar ice has created new shipping lanes in the Arctic Ocean, making it a new arena for great power competition. Her book is Sea Change, America's New Great Game in the Arctic Circle. You write that fiber optic cables are laid in the polar region. How do they fit into this great power competition?
2: So fiber optic cable is what 90% of the world's communication runs on. You know, we think about Elon Musk and satellite technology, but the fact of the matter is most data still goes on undersea cables. And undersea cables have become a real touchstone in wars and conflicts around the world. You know, you're seeing, as part of Russian efforts around the war in Ukraine, you've seen snapping of cables in the Baltic area. You've seen snapping of cables in the South China Sea. This is something, it's almost like underwater terrorism that nations now do to cut off information flows. So where can you lay these things more safely? Where can you police them in a way that's more effective? And the Arctic is one of those areas. So you are seeing a race to lay down new cable and who can get there fastest and then who can potentially commercialize and even militarize areas where those cables have been laid.
1: Now, I'm picturing ships going through the water, unspooling these massive cables where they eventually sink to the bottom. Mm-hmm. How does militarizing those areas, I mean, what does that look like?
2: Well, that looks like more submarines patrolling. It looks like more ports that might have military operations or munitions. This is actually one of the reasons why Greenland has become so important. And again, this is kind of one of these areas where Donald Trump comes to something important in a totally wrong-headed way. I mean, Greenland has been a big area for defense, for it's a NATO watch station. It's kind of in some ways the front lines of security in the high north. It has been that way since the Cold War. Now, does the idea of threatening to take it over actually help American or NATO security? Absolutely not. It simply splits Europe and makes them not like the U.S. But Greenland is important, and many other parts of the high north are going to become important territorially as the area becomes just more central economically and politically.
1: Right. And we should note that there's a possibility that Greenland will become an independent nation, right, in a few years and might seek its own alliances with China or whoever, right?
2: Right. That's one of the things that I think got lost in the very provocative debate that Trump started over Greenland. Defense hawks on both sides of the aisle have worried for some time that if Greenland declares independence from Denmark, which Greenlanders have said that they might want to do by 2032, which direction would they go then politically? Could you see, say, a Chinese infrastructure and mining company coming in and saying, well, you know what, we'll build towns for you if you give us preferential access to whatever mineral or gas resources might be in this territory? That's certainly a strategy that China has used in, say, West Africa and Latin America, parts of Asia. So that is not an irrational thought, that you want to get ahead of any independence movement by getting more influence in the area.
1: Right. So how do you do that in a more rational way than President Trump did?
2: Well, I think, you know, you've already seen this deal now for more U.S. military presence, but without any kind of threatening of Danish sovereignty and the sovereignty of Greenlanders themselves. So I think that that's kind of the way to do it. In an ideal world, frankly, I would love any new president in 2028 to come in and say to Europeans and to NATO allies, hey, the high north is more important now. Let's think about what the goals are here: security, economic, commerce, environmental, and let's work together on them.
1: Yeah. I want to kind of come back to where we started. You know, we have polar ice melting, and assuming that continues, there will be more shipping lanes available, more interest in commercial shipping by Russia, China, and other countries. How does this rivalry among the great powers How is it expressed? Are we going to see, I don't know, naval conflict? Are we going to have disputes over routes? Like you know, there's the northern route, which now hugs the coastline of Russia. I assume that is controlled by Russia now and not available to the United States or others, right?
2: Yeah, it's really interesting. So three ways across the pole. You've got the northern sea route, which is largely controlled by Russia. And Russia is actually now specifically claiming it as its own territorial waters, which means that you could potentially come into conflict with Russia if you were, say, I don't know, a Dutch vessel or an American vessel trying to go through there. You would need a Russian escort, and that might not be forthcoming. China gets preferential treatment in the Northern Sea Route to take its own cargo and its own resources through there. There's also the Northwest Passage, which is something that the U.S. and Canada could certainly develop more together. And then there's this
1: That's the route that hugs the Canadian coastline and goes through islands, Canadian islands, gets you to
2: Exactly, yeah, yeah. Exactly. And then there's this kind of largely theoretical up until now, but becoming more realistic transpolar route where, you know, right now it might be a couple of weeks that you could consider going right across the pole. But if global warming continues the way it seems to be going in the next decade or two, that could turn into a month, 2 months, 3 months. And so who's going to control that area? This is what's up for stake now.
1: You know, we began by me kind of joking about, you know, when we think about the North Pole, we think about Santa Claus as much as anything else. I mean, this is not an area that we think about. But, you know, you've made the point that there's all these new shipping routes and natural resources at stake among, you know, competing powers, which can, you know, have a lot of tools at their disposal. What should we be paying attention to over the next 10 years? What will tell us something about which direction this goes in?
2: Well, here's the thing. The world is warming. Climate change is real. It is happening. There is definitely going to be more migration northward. There is going to be more commerce done through this area. There is going to be greater military interest in the area. And all of that matters because it really is in America's backyard. You know, there's even some discussion that the Arctic could become a homeland security issue, something that the U.S. really formally thinks of as, hey, this is a territorial issue for us. You know, it's something that I think Americans need to pay more attention to. And it's also indicative of the fact that the world isn't flat. You know, we're in a whole new world, and it is a world of great power conflict, and it's happening in our backyard.
1: Well, when you say the United States might think of it as a territorial issue, I mean, there's no unclaimed territory up there, right? I mean, there are boundaries. It's Canada, it's Russia, it's whoever.
2: Right, for sure. But if it becomes a homeland security issue, you're going to see more resources, you're going to see more political interest. I just think that everything in the high north is going to be higher priority for America in the future.
1: Rana Faruhar, thank you so much for speaking with us.
2: Oh, thanks for having me.
1: Rana Faruhar is a global business columnist and associate editor at the Financial Times and CNN's global economic analyst. Her new book is Sea Change, America's New Great Game in the Arctic Circle. Coming up, Maureen Corrigan reviews The Two Saddest Kitchens, a new graphic book by New Yorker cartoonists Roz Chast and Jason Adam Katzenstein. This is Fresh Air.

0: This is Fresh Air, a new graphic book called The Two Saddest Kitchens by New Yorker cartoonists Roz Chast and Jason Adam Katzenstein has our book critic Maureen Corrigan laughing and feeling better about her own avoidance of the kitchen. It's also prompted her to remember poet Edward Field and the tribute he paid to the iconic New York coffee shop. Here's Maureen's review.
1: I've never cared much about cooking. Blame my mother. A woman of her generation, my mother never questioned that even when she was working as a secretary, it was her job to get dinner, or supper as we called it, on the table every night for me and my father. She served up a meat and two veg most weeknights, horn and hard art fish cakes on Friday, and a roast on Sunday. But she also often declared that she hated to cook. This endless production line of hot meals occasionally ground to a halt. Whenever I had a half day off from school, my mother would pick me up and say, with guilty excitement, "Let's go into the city. I'll get Dad cold cuts for supper." The city, New York, was a quick subway ride away, and we'd wander around a department store or sometimes go ice skating in Rockefeller Center. Once in a while, we'd stop into a coffee shop for an early clandestine supper of our own, grilled cheese sandwiches and egg creams. Those escapades left me with an abiding love for New York and a belief that food was mostly just fuel for the more interesting things to do in life. It turns out that Roz Chast and her fellow New Yorker cartoonist, Jason Adam Katzenstein, agree with me. They've co-authored a new graphic book called The Two Saddest Kitchens, in which they chronicle, via what they call a comics conversation, the fear and shame sparked by their own apartment kitchens and their lack of interest in cooking anything in them. Chass, for the record, also has a home in Connecticut, where she seems to have replicated the existential despair of her city kitchen. Lest this subject sound off-putting to you enthusiastic home cooks out there, know that the great food writer and chef, Ruth Reichel, has blurbed this book, saying, "I don't think I've ever laughed so hard." I second that blurb. Who among us wouldn't at least smile at digressions here that speculate on the backstory of Mr. Clean and his less obsessive twin, Mr. Clean Enough, or dare to explore what Chast calls the saddest part of her kitchen, also known as the cabinet above the refrigerator, filled with straws from 2004, forgotten marshmallows, and a pointlessly large bowl? Chast's and Katzenstein's senses of humor meld seamlessly. Both are master observers of what might be called the uncanny mundane, where everyday objects reveal their inner weirdness. Take a cartoon by Katzenstein of a refrigerator shelf, upon which sit two tiny plastic takeout containers. The thought bubble above one container reads, "He's coming for me tomorrow. He just has to." The cartoon is entitled "The Very Delusional Takeout Sauce." Those familiar with Chast's award-winning graphic memoir, "Can't We Talk About Something More Pleasant?" about coping with her aging parents, will be glad to know they make cameo appearances here. Chast's mother, we're told, shoved a soft-boiled egg into little Roz every day, believing eggs were brain food, and thus leaving Chast with lifelong texture issues about goopy or viscous food. Chast and Katzenstein occasionally turn their gaze to the city outside their kitchens. Intriguingly, they share anxieties about being infantilized by New York, given that it's what Katzenstein calls the greatest takeout city on earth. If eating takeout allows Chast and Katzenstein the time to create more original unpretentious and hilarious books like this one, I say order on. Before we leave the subject of New York and enjoying food that you don't have to cook, I want to mention that poet Edward Field died last month at 102. Field was gay and out in the 1950s, and like his friend Frank O'Hara, Field wrote simple, often funny poems, many about New York. Here's one of my favorites, called People Who Eat in Coffee Shops. People who eat in coffee shops are not worried about nutrition. They order the toasted cheese sandwiches blithely, followed by chocolate egg creams and plaster of Paris wedges of lemon meringue pie. They don't have parental, dental, or medical figures hovering full of warnings or whip out dental floss immediately. They can live in furnished rooms and whenever they want, go out and eat glazed donuts along with innumerable coffees, dousing their cigarettes in sloppy saucers.
0: Maureen Corrigan teaches literature at Georgetown University. She reviewed The Two Saddest Kitchens by Roz Chast and Jason Adam Katzenstein. On tomorrow's show, a look at the space race between billionaires Jeff Bezos and Elon Musk. SpaceX and Blue Origin are competing to vertically integrate the galaxy in an attempt to dominate a market unlike any other. The Atlantic's Josh Tierengill discusses the rivalry between two men so powerful, the only real competition is with each other. I hope you can join us. And we have to offer hearty congratulations to Terry Gross, who was honored in New York Monday with the Radio Television Digital News Association's Paul White Award. It's the association's highest honor, presented annually to recognize a lifetime of achievement and service to the journalism profession. Way to go, Terry. To keep up with what's on our show and get highlights of our interviews, follow us on Instagram at NPR Fresh Air. Fresh Air's executive producer is Sam Brigger. Our technical director and engineer is Audrey Bentham. Our interviews and reviews are produced and edited by Phyllis Myers, Anne-Marie Baldonado, Lauren Krenzel, Teresa Madden, Monique Nazareth, Thea Challoner, Susan Yakundi, Anna Bauman, and Nico Gonzalez-Wisler. Our digital media producer is Molly C.V. Nesper. Roberta Shorrock directs the show. For Terry Gross and Tanya Mosley, I'm Dave Davies.

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A minute before noon, Scott Percato broadcasting from New Mexico State University. This is KRWG Las Cruces and KRXG in Silver City. Coming up next, Here and Now, then classical music at 2, All Things Considered at 4, followed by Fiesta with Emily Guerra at 7, and jazz from 9 till midnight. Health and Heartbeat is also coming up. That's made possible by Dermatology of Las Cruces. Dr. Ondo's physician assistant, Jill Gladstone, is accepting new patients. Information and appointments are available at 575-521-7117. 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
1: From NPR and WBUR Boston, I'm Indira Lakshmanan.
2: And I'm Scott Tong. This is Here and Now. Coming up, the Supreme Court hears a case on how media companies track what you watch and how you shop online.
3: When we share who we are with other companies, that makes us vulnerable to them.
1: Also, the first black woman scientist to host Mutual of Omaha's Wild Kingdom has written a children's book to inspire young readers of all backgrounds.
4: Just having the passion and having the interest is the most important thing, even more than having the access and the experience.
2: And NASA astronaut Frank Rubio has taken the longest space flight ever, 371 days. He's going back next year on the Artemis 3 mission, and we'll talk to him coming up here and now.
1: The news is first.
5: Live from NPR News, I'm Lakshmi Singh. President Trump is spending the final weeks of the midterm campaign season visiting primarily GOP strongholds. Today, he stumps for Republican candidates in Arizona and Montana. Trump is banking on the GOP base to help keep Congress under Republican control. He has suggested to voters they pretend he is on the ballot. National polls continue to show low public approval ratings for Trump, including over his handling of the U.S. economy. The Labor Department reports

0: Inflation got worse last month. More on that from NPR's Scott Horsley.
1: Today's inflation report is an important one because it's the last piece of a puzzle used to calculate the cost of living adjustment that Social Security recipients will get next year. We now know benefits will go up 3.6% starting in January, which means the average retiree will get an extra $75 a month. That's not a windfall, though. It's just enough to allow people who depend on Social Security to keep treading water.
0: NPR's Scott Horsley. Immigration officials are acknowledging they used a warehouse in Roxbury, New Jersey, for operations. A court order forbids converting the site into a detention center. Details from NPR's Jasmine Garz.
2: Earlier this year, Homeland Security purchased 11 warehouses to turn into detention centers. Several lawsuits by state attorneys general followed, and many of the warehouses are now being sold. Three of those, which the government still owns, have court orders barring conversion pending environmental assessments. In recent weeks, NPR received several tips from people who believed loved ones were held at the Roxbury warehouse. NPR was able to speak to a young man who said he was held in the warehouse parking lot. In a statement from ICE forwarded to NPR by the office of New Jersey Representative Ana Lilia Mejia, officials confirmed they used the parking lot on two occasions. They say they did not bring anyone detained into the facility. Jasmine Garst, NPR News, New York.
0: Schools across the United States are experimenting with artificial intelligence in classrooms. But Lee Gaines reports it is tough to measure whether it's helping or not.
3: Caitlin Schonifer is the AI specialist for Wichita Public Schools in Kansas. She says the school system is slowly introducing students to a range of AI tools. Last year, middle schoolers used the technology to create educational games. And some high school students have access to an AI math tutor. But
4: we wrestle with what does success really mean when it comes to AI use.
3: Schonifer says until educators figure out how to measure the value of these AI initiatives, these experiments will remain small in scale, but they will continue.
4: We are still going ahead with caution, but with optimism with our students because it is something that is going to impact their lives.
3: She says it's something they need to be educated about. For NPR News, I'm Lee Gaines.
0: It's NPR News.
5: Here's today's edition of Health in a Heartbeat. Americans consume about 10 billion ounces of ketchup annually. Not impressed? That figure is close to the weight of the Empire State Building. Americans love this condiment, so if you could figure out a way to make it just a little more nutritious, the millions of us who put ketchup on hamburgers and fries would benefit. First question. Do you mind a little algae on that burger? Scientists in New Zealand and Russia teamed up in a recent study to see whether they could add some protein to the red sauce. Regular ketchup, you see, contains almost none. Protein is essential for good health. Among other benefits, it's an important ingredient in the body's tissue repair, from our organs to our toenails. It also supports the immune system, helping us fight off infection. Researchers wondered whether they could add green algae to ketchup to increase its protein content. They looked to a single-cell alga called Chlorella vulgaris. It's not as crazy as it sounds. The species of algae is rich in protein and contains many key nutrients, including minerals, vitamin C, B1, and D. In Japan, the algae are already consumed as a dietary supplement or food additive. So scientists blended a little vulgaris with ketchup and watched the protein content climb fourfold. Still, flavor is important. Would a batch of this laboratory concoction be tasty, too? A 15-person taste panel was assembled. Ketchup that contained 1% or 3% algae performed nearly as well as plain ketchup in a taste test. At 13%, however, scores tumbled. Algae ketchup isn't on the store shelves yet, but good condiments come to those who wait. This edition of Health in a Heartbeat is brought to you by University of Florida Health, committed to advancing excellence in patient care, research, and education, and by WUFTFM. For more information or to subscribe to our weekly e-newsletter, please visit our website, heartbeatradio.org.

0: From NPR and WBUR, I'm Indira Lakshmanan in Boston.
1: And I'm Scott Tong in Washington, D.C. This is Here and Now. And we begin the hour with the Supreme Court, which heard arguments today about videos we watch online and what information is tracked and shared when we do. We're going to hear two perspectives on this case. First, a voice supporting more privacy. Woodrow Hartzog is a law professor at Boston University, and we should note BU holds our station WBUR's license. Professor, welcome to the program.
2: Thank you so much for having me.
1: So just to understand the basic of how things work, when I go online to a website, say, look at a pair of shoes, what information is being tracked and potentially shared with, say, Facebook?
2: Well, the safe answer would be almost all of it. So when you go online, the things that you click on, the videos that you watch, are all being stored and often shared with third parties, particularly third parties that use tracking technologies. One of those companies is Facebook, but there are many across the internet that are interested in learning about all of your viewing and browsing behavior.
1: The interest here, I guess, is that, say, the shoe company, right, shares that with Facebook. I go on Facebook, and then Facebook pushes an ad to me. So it's kind of obvious what the business reasons are. That merchant wants to push an ad to me because it knows I like these shoes, yeah?
2: That's right. It is commercially valuable to know what you like so that they can serve ads up to you, among other things.
1: Okay, so let's talk a little about this case. A man named Michael Salazar got a subscription to a newsletter from Paramount, and he watched a video on the website of that newsletter. And he says Paramount shared his info with Facebook without his permission. Can you explain a little more about his case and the law that he says is on his side?
2: Sure. So the broader context of this is that years ago in the 1980s, Congress became aware that our video viewing habits were being tracked. For example, when we rented videotapes at
1: I remember those days.
2: Oh, I know. We all have fond memories of Blockbuster Video and all the local chains. And this came to a head in the nomination of Robert Bork to the Supreme Court.
1: Right, right. His rentals were reported.
2: Exactly.
1: Yeah? Okay.
2: And so Congress moved quickly to pass what is known as the Video Privacy Protection Act to protect those records from being shared with third parties without the person's consent. And the act was updated in the world of Netflix to adapt to an online environment. And the most important thing about this statute is that it provided a private cause of action that allowed people whose video viewing histories were shared without their permission to bring a case directly against those who violated the statute.
1: Mm. Yeah.
2: And that's really where things come to a head in this debate, because we now see a trend of Congress passing a piece of legislation in response to a new technology, and then industry works very hard to limit the reach of that statute as much as possible. And I think that's what we're seeing here, is a fight over the specific meaning of, for example, who is a consumer that can bring a cause of action under this statute.
1: What is at stake here? If Michael Salazar wins, how might the world change?
2: So what is at stake here is our ability to bring causes of action against the companies that violate our privacy and to hold them accountable. If Salazar loses, then we as consumers are significantly diminished in our ability to protect our own privacy, which is important in a world where there are lots of privacy rules, but often it's incumbent upon, for example, state attorneys general or the Federal Trade Commission to enforce our privacy rights. And they are doing the best that they can with a very limited budget. And so the ability for us as consumers to vindicate our own privacy rights is essential in the modern world. And if Salazar loses this case, then we lose a really important avenue to do that, because the scope of that statute then gets whittled down. And so to be unable to vindicate our privacy rights, except in only the most narrow of circumstances, I think would really be unfortunate. Mm.
1: What is the problem here? If I am a consumer and I like a product, and eventually an ad for that product gets pushed to my screen, what's the problem here?
2: So there is an allegation that this company shared what is really sensitive information without our permission. And we should be able to at least be asked before this information is shared with our permission. Mm. And while ads being served up that are relevant to our interests might be useful in isolation, there are lots of ways to do that that don't necessarily involve collecting every piece of information that we do on the internet. But B, it's also worth noting that information is power. And when we share who we are with other companies,

0: Streaming on KRWG is made possible by Sierra Vista Growers, supporting the community for over 35 years as a local source for native plants, fruit trees, vegetables, and more. 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
1: He signed onto an amicus brief in this case before the Supreme Court. Professor, thank you for joining us.
2: Thank you for having me.
1: We also spoke to a voice on Paramount's side in this case. Monica Welt is president of the Retail Litigation Center. It's a trade group representing retailers, including Home Depot and PetSmart. She makes the case that the sharing of the shopping data is important to advertisers and to social media apps that are free.
3: Data sharing supports a type of targeted advertising that's a longstanding and routine business practice. And that targeted advertising allows businesses to subsidize free services and content on the internet. So if people don't want to use free online services, they don't have to, but it has to be paid for in some way.
1: Welt argues that if Paramount loses and it invites a sea of lawsuits from consumers, stores could change how they advertise, and shoppers, she says, would lose.
3: Is it going to make potentially the online experience very frustrating for consumers and add a lot of friction if people have to go overboard to make sure that they are demonstrating that folks have given consent and given affirmative consent? I don't think anyone's going to like that. You know, you've probably been in these conversations before where folks are like, oh yeah, I was looking at this website and then an ad popped up on Facebook and it was the shoes I was looking for. And then they gave me a discount and that was really convenient. Those sorts of interactions, I think, would become very stilted.
1: Stilted, not just for brand name stores to connect with consumers. Welt says if the Supreme Court sides against industry on this video privacy law, small and individual sellers online would also suffer.
3: The potential impact on anyone who has a website and is selling anything, not just the big retailers, but literally anyone, including a mom and pop, would be potentially liable under this interpretation. We are not saying that online privacy is not important. What we're saying, though, is that this law is not supposed to expand and become an omnibus online privacy law. If that's something that Congress wants to do, they absolutely have the ability to do that, but that is not what this law was set up to do.
1: And justices at the Supreme Court are expected to rule on the video privacy case in the coming months.
4: The flu has started hitting parts of the U.S. a few months early this year, picking up from late August to early September, according to the Centers for Disease Control and Prevention. Reports have been highest on the West Coast, with Washington State recording two flu-related deaths this month. To better understand what's going on, let's bring in Dr. Vin Gupta. He's a pulmonologist, critical care doctor, and board member for the American Lung Association. He joins us from Seattle. Dr. Gupta, welcome.
5: Thanks so much for having me.
4: So the flu tracking season officially started on October 4th, but Washington State has already seen two flu-related deaths. What have you seen in your patients? And is this year's strain more contagious or more severe?
5: You know, what concerns me is the timing. We're barely into October, and we're already hearing about flu-related deaths here in Washington. You know, Indira, this is something we typically expect of influenza activity later in the fall and to really peak during the winter months. I think two deaths alone doesn't establish that we're headed for an unusually severe season, but what I'm seeing directly in our intensive care units and what my colleagues are seeing is that this is an important reminder that influenza is not a benign respiratory infection. It can cause serious pneumonia, respiratory failure, and complications even in people who are previously healthy. So the message is not to panic, but that to prepare right now.
4: All right. Well, do we know why flu is hitting some places, especially the West Coast, earlier? The CDC says the incidence of flu is still within expected seasonal variation. So what does the federal government data tell you?
5: You know, it's very hard right now to speculate on why. Typically, our flu season follows by several months what happens in other parts of the world, like Oceania. I'll say that we've lost a lot of our surveillance infrastructure at the federal level. CDC lost a quarter of its workforce. Federal lab training and outbreak response expertise was cut. Billions in state and local public health grants have been targeted for cancellation. So our surveillance infrastructure is deeply weakened. What we're seeing in terms of these case rates should alarm us. And this is not typical.

0: for a typical flu season. You know, we're seeing cases in Seattle Children's Hospital, hundreds of cases that, again, we wouldn't see for a few months. So this is out of the ordinary, especially with the backdrop of our surveillance infrastructure having been weakened.
1: All right, Dr. Gupta, briefly, there are several respiratory illnesses that afflict people this year, everything from flu to RSV and COVID. So if someone feels sick, is it important to determine what exactly you have?
0: Critically important. Different treatments, especially for flu, we have Tamiflu. Important to know if you wake up with fevers, cough, these great mimickers, all these viruses are great mimickers, same set of symptoms, important to get tested, especially if you're medically higher risk, over 65, have an underlying condition. Flu is treated with Tamiflu, ideally within the first 48 hours.
1: All right.
0: COVID with Paxlovid, important to know that.
1: All right. And I think you're still advising your patients to get vaccinated for flu. That's Dr. Vin Gupta, a pulmonologist in Seattle. Thank you so much for joining us.
0: Thank you.
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2: Some schools are experimenting with artificial intelligence in the classroom, but educators don't yet know how to use it in a way that will help students, and there's little research or policy to guide them.
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4: 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Well, tomorrow it's our next Voice of the Public, and it is the spooky season. So in honor of that, join Casey Counts for Haunted Histories. Her guests will be David Kreider of Southwest Expeditions and Sarah C. the Cemetery Snoop. And that's tomorrow at 1 p.m. where we'll enter the realm of the spirit world with local haunts like the Doniana County Courthouse, the Double Eagle Restaurant, and KRWG's own legendary tale, made possible by Evolve Credit Union and Oregon Mountain Solar and Electric. 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
1: It's Here and Now. Breast cancer is one of the most frequently diagnosed cancers among women in the United States and the second leading cause of cancer death in women, according to the American Cancer Society. About 1 in 8 women in this country will develop breast cancer in her lifetime, with some 383,000 women projected to receive a new diagnosis this year. Now a company that has developed an AI tool designed to analyze a patient's risk based on mammogram imaging is marketing that analysis directly to consumers for $249. The companies behind the tool say it will allow patients to take their care into their own hands and enable their doctors to act quicker if they're found to be high risk. Some doctors, however, have raised questions about a tool that hasn't been widely tested. Katie Palmer is a health technology reporter for our editorial partners at STAT, and she joins us now to talk about this latest development in AI medicine. Katie, welcome.
6: Thanks so much for having me.
1: So you write about a company that makes a tool that assesses women's risk of breast cancer. It's now offering this tool via a separate digital health company. Tell us more about what this tool is and how it works.
6: Yeah, so for several years now, women who get their regularly scheduled screening mammograms have sometimes been offered cash pay add-on AI analysis of their mammograms. And that is simply to, you know, do an extra algorithmic double check to see if there is evidence of breast cancer in that image. This algorithm is a different generation. It is not looking specifically for signs of breast cancer. It is looking for signs of future breast cancer, specifically the 5-year risk that you will develop breast cancer in the future. And that's a thing that a human radiologist can't see in the same way that these previous generation of breast cancer AI algorithms have been able to. So it's a totally new category.
1: So, Katie, how is this process of getting this online AI tool for risk different from a typical visit to a radiologist to get a mammogram?
6: Normally, you would go get your scheduled screening mammogram, and the provider who ordered it, or at least in the same network, would be the one to read it and then report those results back to you and let you know what you should do with that information. Usually, you'll see evidence of breast cancer, or you won't see evidence of breast cancer, or you'll be somewhere in between, and you'll have a conversation directly with the provider who ordered it, or someone, again, in the same network. In this case, those pieces are disconnected a little bit. You take your screening mammogram that you've already gotten, you share it with a separate company, which analyzes it and reports the results back to you, and then you have to share those results yourself as the patient back with your original provider in order to determine the next best steps for you.
1: It feels like it puts a lot of onus on the patient, that it's asking patients to be self-directed, to advocate for themselves and ask for this tool in the first place, to pay for it without insurance coverage, and then to take it back to their own doctors or hospital and ask for follow-up. So it looks like there are a lot of pieces. It's not just a simple, you know, here's a tool and now you know what to do. Am I right?
6: Mm-hmm. Yeah, and that's so much the case with a lot of the preventive healthcare that's being marketed directly to consumers / patients online through telehealth these days.
1: Well, let me ask you, Katie, for many, many years, doctors have looked at family history. They've tested for breast cancer mutations. They ask women if their mother, grandmother, aunt, sister, you know, what kind of a family history they have. So is this AI risk prediction tool adding much more than what we already know about breast cancer risk through good, you know, diagnostic clinicians?
6: There are some indications that these image-based risk prediction algorithms can perform better than the, I guess, sort of survey-based tools that we have to estimate a woman's future breast cancer risk right now. Those similarly estimate a patient's 5- and 10-year risk of developing breast cancer, but they're based on self-reported information, family history, age, etc. The idea is, although we're not entirely sure how they work yet, is that these algorithms that are looking at the images themselves might be able to pick up on breast cancer risk that isn't evident in some of those survey-based risk prediction tools. But those survey-based risk prediction tools are freely available too. So it's definitely a balance of pros and cons.
1: Before you go, Katie, what about the price tag, $249? Not all women can afford this, especially since it's out of pocket, not covered by insurance. So where does that raise questions about equity in medicine if this is a really important tool? It's not something that's available to everyone.
6: The company makes the argument that it was taking too long to get women access to this new technology and its potential benefits when going through the traditional process of waiting for insurance to cover it. There is progress toward getting it covered by insurance. The company acknowledges that this is not affordable for everybody and that the path toward true accessibility is insurance coverage. And they're actually moving relatively rapidly in that direction compared to other technologies in this space. It certainly could introduce inequities, but hopefully in the case of this particular tool, those will be addressed relatively quickly with insurance coverage.
1: Katie Palmer is a health technology reporter with our editorial partners at STAT. Katie, thank you so much.
6: Thank you.
7: Two big video games drop next month, and they'll go head-to-head in the holiday season. It's such a big moment, Saturday Night Live did a sketch on them.
8: Are y'all ready to go to Vice City and steal some cars or what? Let me hear you.
9: Are you all ready to go to the kingdom of Hyrule and solve some puzzles?
7: The games are Grand Theft Auto 6, a modern-day crime drama, and a family-friendly fantasy story called The Legend of Zelda: Ocarina of Time. So let's talk about the new Zelda game with Here and Now producer James Mastromarino. He got a preview of the game in New York City. Hey, James.
10: Hi, Scott.
7: Forgive me for going over the basics here. This is a remake of a hugely influential game from the 90s, Zelda Ocarina of Time. There was a series of Zelda games from a Nintendo, and James, I gather you grew up on them. How big a deal is this one?
10: Well, personally, it's a huge deal. I mean, I can't think of a game I've played more than The Legend of Zelda Ocarina of Time. Really? And also, it's a big deal for the company, right? Like, this is a tentpole franchise alongside Mario.
7: Those are the two big sellers for Nintendo.
10: They absolutely are.
7: Yeah.
10: And Zelda has the distinction of being extremely influential, particularly Ocarina of Time, because it kind of laid down the groundwork for 3D games.
7: Mm.
10: And after the huge success of the Super Mario movie and the Super Mario Galaxy movie, its sequel, each made over $1 billion in the international box office, there's a Zelda movie coming out next year. So they're keeping the franchise top of mind by revisiting one of its most beloved classics, remaking it for their newest console,
7: Gin
10: the
7: up
10: Switch
7: the chatter,
10: 2.
7: Keep the chatter until the movie comes out.
10: That's it.
7: In the spring. So remakes, Hollywood remakes classic movies, right? 12 Angry Men, Cape Fear, the plot kind of stays the same.
10: Yeah.
7: Why remake a game?
10: Well, it's usually a safe business bet. Obviously, people love this game. There are many millennials out there, like me, who grew up on it, and they'll flock to it. But the other reason is technological. Unlike movies, where you can have a great-looking movie from 50 years ago, games are constantly improving their hardware. So now, this Ocarina of Time remake has the distinction of being, in my view, the best-looking Zelda game ever made. The fundamentals are mostly unchanged, but they have layered so much detail on top of these really cartoony characters. It is kind of marvelous to see, almost uncanny, because they have the proportions of a cartoon but look very, very real as you play.
7: Okay, so James, so how was it to play the game? I gather the company gave you 90 minutes max in an undisclosed location to play?
10: Yeah, they sort of baited us. Like, they were like, you probably won't get to the final boss, but maybe you will. And so after kind of playing through the game's opening chapters, we skipped ahead to my favorite dungeon in the entire series, this really spooky forest temple. And I felt like I was making really good time. I thought I remembered it so well. And then I realize that I'm losing out to the person on the other side of the TV from me as I hear, like, the audio cues.
7: I'm
10: that
7: hearing
10: I recognize
7: competitive James here.
10: Is coming from later in the dungeon, exactly. And so I end up missing a crucial key that I need to progress. I meander around for a bit. One of the facilitators at the event acknowledges that all of that extra detail that makes the game so sumptuous to look at can actually kind of confuse your eye and make it harder to know exactly where to go. But regardless, I totally failed there and had to watch my neighbor battle with the final boss. And, you know, there's some other changes. There's a jump button now. There's a sprint. There's a microphone in the Switch 2, so you can actually hum or sing a little melody to do things on the game's magic the ocarina.
11: Hum a melody you've learned in the game, or play one on a real instrument. And the ocarina will respond.
7: Okay.
10: That didn't work for us in this big room because there was so much noise. But it's an interesting kind of gimmick, and Nintendo loves those.
7: Okay. Back to these two blockbusters coming out in November, right? Zelda, Grand Theft Auto, Saturday Night Live, I gather, called it the Barbenheimer of games coming out. But, you know, James, Barbie and Oppenheimer, the movies, very different experiences. Are these two games also very different experiences?
10: Yeah, definitely. I mean, they're both 3D. You could argue that Ocarina is an open world, but not in the sense that Grand Theft Auto is, where you really, truly can go anywhere and do anything. That is the Grand Theft Auto selling point. But it's ended up maybe working for Nintendo's benefit. I mean, these games can draw a contrast to each other because The Legend of Zelda Ocarina of Time is really for all ages in a way that Grand Theft Auto absolutely is not.
7: Oh, yeah.
10: So by every other game company fearing Grand Theft Auto so much that they fled the November release window, that leaves Nintendo as the only other option. And I think it's going to drive a lot of sales for their new console, the Switch 2. And there will be plenty of people who do play both, who do have that Barbenheimer experience of playing these very different games side by side.
7: That is Here Now producer and NPR gaming editor James Mastromarino. James, thank you.
10: Thanks, Scott.
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12: Live from NPR News in Boston, I'm Steve Brown. Doctors say Pope Leo is eating regularly and has begun walking and doing respiratory exercises, and his tests are normal following surgery to remove a cancerous mass from his lung. The Pope spent a peaceful night in Rome's Gemelli Hospital after doctors removed the lower lobe of his right lung and confirmed he has cancer. His doctors say Leo's recovery is proceeding as planned. Ukrainian drones lost some of their fighting capacity after Starlink abruptly imposed new restrictions on Ukraine's battlefield use of the U.S.-made communication terminals. Ukrainian officials shared the information today as the capital endured another night of missile attacks. At the same time, Ukraine did not receive the usual advance warning from its Western partners for the devastating Russian ballistic missiles that have struck Kyiv for two consecutive nights. Regional officials say Houthi rebels have struck the headquarters of Saudi oil giant Aramco, damaging offices of senior executives. There were no casualties. The strike is part of intensifying attacks on Saudi Arabia by the Iran-backed Houthis in neighboring Yemen. The rebels claim the latest attacks are retaliation for Saudi military actions in Yemen. 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
7: It's Here and Now. The cost of living continues to go up. Today, the Labor Department reported consumer prices rose 3.7% in September compared to the year prior, and wages, which are reported separately by the department, are not keeping up. NPR Chief Economics Correspondent Scott Horsley is here to discuss. Scott, welcome back.
8: Hi, Scott. Good to be with you.
7: So consumer prices up 3.7% compared to last year. They also rose in the 1 month from August to September. What is driving this?
8: Yeah, well, gasoline prices were the biggest driver of the inflationary spike between August and September. AAA has the average price of regular gas nationwide now at $4.33 a gallon. That's up about $1.35 since the U.S. launched its war with Iran last spring. Of course, diesel prices have gone up even more sharply, and that affects the cost of everything that gets trucked around the country or has to go by train. We saw a rise in restaurant prices last month, and also rents picked up a little bit of steam.
7: You know, when I was looking at the announcement, I also saw prices for computers up 9.7% over the past year, computer software up 28% over the past 12 months. Any idea what's happening there?
8: Yeah, and this is interesting because, you know, we typically see consumer electronics falling in price, but there's so much demand now from the artificial intelligence boom for anything that has a memory chip or, you know, copper wire or anything that goes into a data center, that it's having a spillover effect on things that ordinary consumers buy. One prominent example is iPhones, which last month Apple raised the price of iPhones by about $100 a piece. Not surprising to see a big jump in the new iPhone, which, you know, comes with some extra bells and whistles, but even older models went up in price, and so that also affects the cost of living. It's a relatively small part of the overall basket that the Labor Department looks at when it calculates the cost of living, but still it's something that people will see when they go out to get a new phone.
7: Meanwhile, Scott, I gather wages, defined by the government as average hourly earnings, they're not going up as quickly as the prices are, yeah?
8: No, you know, we're not adding a lot of jobs in this economy, so it's not very competitive. Employers aren't having to pay a lot to attract new workers. Most people are kind of just staying put, hunkering down. So average wages in September for the 12 months ending in September were up just 3%. So if your paycheck goes up 3% and the cost of living goes up 3.7, you're losing ground. That paycheck doesn't stretch as far as it used to. And, of course, that's contributing to the frustration that a lot of people feel with the current economy.
7: So with this inflation rate, right, 3.7%, is that going to put pressure on the Federal Reserve to raise interest rates? Again, they did it just in September, of course. They're trying to, you know, cool down the economy, cool down prices.
8: Yeah, it could increase the pressure on the Fed. Before this report came out today, investors were betting that the Fed would probably stand pat at its next meeting, which is 2 weeks from today, that might raise rates in December, but maybe not in October. After this report this morning, which showed inflation a little bit hotter than forecasters were expecting, not a great deal hotter, but a little bit firmer price increase than forecasters were expecting, investors now see a October rate increase as a little more likely than they did. The challenge here for the Fed is, you know, the higher interest rates work on the demand side of the economy, and really what's pushing up prices is these supply shocks, whether it's the energy shock from the war with Iran or the president's double-digit tariffs. So they're kind of pushing in one part of the economy, even though the higher price is really coming from another part of the economy.
7: Yeah. Scott Horsley, NPR chief economics correspondent. Scott, thanks as always.
8: Good to be with you.
7: It's here and now.
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5: 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And from the Las Cruces International Film Festival's documentary, The Day the Music Died, the story behind the song American Pie and singer-songwriter Don McLean. 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
2: And I'm Scott Tong in Washington, D.C. This is Here and Now. The man found guilty of orchestrating the 1996 murder of Tupac Shakur has been sentenced to at least 4 decades in prison. Steve Futterman reports from Las Vegas.
3: California. In 1996, Tupac Shakur was at the peak of his fame, a dominant figure in the music charts. His massive hit double album featured what remains his most well-known song, California Love. On September 7th, it all came to an end. Shakur was shot near the Las Vegas Strip in a gang revenge drive-by shooting.
4: All right, we are on record in State versus Davis, C-377.
3: Yesterday, 30 years later, the man found guilty in August, former Southern California gang leader Dwayne Davis, received a sentence of 40 years to life. Judge Carly Kearney also gave Davis a verbal dressing down.
4: You don't get to take a man from his family. You don't get to take his very life, his whole future from him, and just walk away from it. The world never forgot about him and his death, and neither did Las Vegas. It took us 30 years, but at this time, you are going to face justice for what you did on September 7th, 1996.
3: The judge could have sentenced Davis to life in prison, but this punishment may not be much different. Under Nevada law, the 63-year-old Davis would be more than 100 before he's eligible for parole. Prior to announcing the sentence, the court heard emotional victim impact statements from Shakur's family, including his sister, Sejua.
5: We lost something. Our whole generation lost something huge.
3: She also talked about depression and suicide attempts.
5: I was the little sister that just wanted to be with my brother. I want to go. Why can't I go?
3: For 3 decades, Shakur's killing was one of the great unsolved murder mysteries. Even today, there is a small undercurrent of conspiracy theorists who continue to suggest others in the violent 1990s hip-hop movement were involved. For NPR News, I'm Steve Futterman in Las Vegas.
1: You Belong in the Wild. That's the title of a delightful and endearing new children's picture book by wildlife ecologist Ray Wynn Grant. You may recognize her as co-host of Mutual of Omaha's Wild Kingdom, Protecting the Wild on NBC TV. She joins us now to talk about inspiring the next generation of conservationists. Ray Wynn Grant, welcome to Here and Now.
6: Thank you so much for having me. This is great.
1: So, Ray, you wrote a memoir in 2024 about your journey from city girl obsessed with nature documentaries to an ecologist who ended up earning degrees at top universities and now famously the first Black woman to host a major broadcast wildlife show. So what made you want to tell this as a story aimed at children this time?
6: You know, I imagine that there are so many kids out there who want to be a scientist or want to be a nature expert or want to be wild and adventurous and haven't been activated or have some self-doubt. And, you know, there's nothing that kind of just bothers me more than the idea of a child not believing that anything is possible. Because I think if there's any period of one's life where you should just have that full belief, that magic of, you know, possibility, it should be in childhood. Mm. But I also wanted to really orient this story around urban kids. You know, we hear a lot about how important it is for kids to be outdoors, for them to have these experiences, for families to take their kids outside, which is something I completely agree with. It's something that I do in practice. But I also want to encourage urban kids that they can still be worthy of this life. They can still belong in the wilderness and have adventures, even without the experience. Mm-hmm. You know, like I think that passion alone, and this is something that really comes full force later in the book, that just having the passion and having the interest is the most important thing, even more than having the access and the experience.
1: Would you read a short excerpt for us from the book?
6: I want to leave everyone in suspense, no spoilers. So I'm going to read the first three pages of the story, and then hopefully everyone will want to know what happens next. So my book, You Belong in the Wild, written by me, Dr. Raewyn Grant, illustrated by the incredible Sawyer Cloud. And here's the first page. Noah loved nature, but mostly in her home. Every day, she set up her toy giraffes, lions, and elephants in the wilderness of her room. She narrated their days as they hunted, played, and took care of one another. Noah loved watching nature shows and imagining herself as the host, exploring the real-life deserts, jungles, and depths of the sea. "Mama, look at this blue whale. Its tongue weighs as much as an elephant," Noah said excitedly. "Fascinating," her mom said. "Does that mean you finally decided you're going to go as a wildlife expert for career day?" "I don't think so, Mama. I've never actually been in the wilderness, and those scientists on TV don't look like me." "Well, I see a child who belongs in the wild, and I'm going to take you."
1: Such an authentically portrayed child. You're a mom now yourself. How do you talk with your own kids about dreaming beyond what they can see?
6: Oh, that is such an important question. So yes, I have two daughters and, you know, they're youngish. You know, my oldest is 11. My youngest will be 6 very soon. And I do chat with them the most about kind of how they want to feel in their life, what kind of impact they want to make in their life, but less tied to a job. Because, you know, as rapidly as the job world is changing and with some of the fear that we have about technology and how that might change industries and jobs, I really want my kids to not expect or believe that their worth in the world is tied to work. I mean, they're going to have to work, but I want them to feel free that whatever it is they enjoy doesn't necessarily have to be their job. Mm. It worked out for me. I get to do what I love for work, but I don't want my kids to feel that same pressure.
1: So my last question is about the really tough time in our world right now as oceans warm at an alarming pace. We see natural disasters like fires and floods happening more often. World leaders disagree on solutions. And I hear a lot about climate pessimism from young people, including from my own kids. Ray, I want to ask you, what is your message to the next generation who hope to be stewards of wildlife and the environment at a time like this?
6: Oh, my goodness. You know, I have that same pessimism pop up every so often with me. And I think it's important to explore it. You know, I don't think it's useful to gaslight any of these people, especially young people, into believing that we are not absolutely not only in a crisis, but heading further towards crisis. That is real. Those are the facts. And my main message, which really comes from the extreme privilege of being a scientist, because I am a scientist by training, I am surrounded by scientists most of the time. And the great news is that scientists have the answers. We know exactly what to do to solve the climate crisis. And the biggest issue seems to be whether society can implement these solutions, which requires a lot of leadership. It requires societal change, lifestyle changes. But I can't wait for the young people of today to take over and really hopefully have the opportunity to implement solutions. I'm a millennial. You know, I'm one of those elder millennials, like, so we're in our 40s now. But I truly hope that my generation can take the reins, can do better, can start to turn the ship around so that when we're handing it off to folks who are young now, they are actually, you know, inheriting a world that is moving towards solutions rather than away from them.
1: Raewyn Grant is a wildlife ecologist, TV host, and author of the new children's book, You Belong in the Wild. Raewyn Grant, thank you so much for joining me.
6: Thank you.
2: And today on our podcast, Here Now Anytime, Michael Lewis, the best-selling author. You might have read Moneyball, The Big Short. My favorite is Liar's Poker. Well, his new book is about DOGE, the Department of Government Efficiency, which hollowed out several federal agencies before it flamed out last year. Michael Lewis tells the story of DOGE through the eyes of career civil servants who fought back.
1: Here and Now Anytime delivers you the latest news just in time for your afternoon commute. 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

0: David Beckman reminds us that setbacks in combating poverty and the climate crisis don't have to be the end of the story.
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8: It's Here and Now. The astronaut Frank Rubio holds the record for the single longest spaceflight, 371 days on the International Space Station from September 2022 to September 2023. Well, he will return to orbit next year as mission specialist for the Artemis 3 mission, presumably shorter. Along with three other astronauts, Rubio will go into low Earth orbit to test equipment for a future moon landing. And Frank Rubio joins us now. Welcome to the program.
9: Hey, Scott. Good morning. It's great to join you.
8: Nice to talk to you. Can you talk about this future moon landing and how your mission is part of preparing for it?
9: Yeah, the goal of the Artemis program is to return Americans back to the surface of the moon, and this time to stay for much longer. We hope to have a permanent presence on the moon someday. And, you know, like anything, it's a stepwise program, right? So our mission is going to be a test mission where essentially three of the most powerful rockets ever made, a Blue Origin, New Glenn rocket, a SpaceX Starship, and of course, NASA's Space Launch System, or SLS, will launch within the span of 2 weeks. They'll launch their lunar landers and we'll launch atop Orion. And we'll rendezvous, dock with each of the landers, and test them out before our co-workers then use them for Artemis 4 and Artemis 5 to go land on the moon.
8: Yeah. Now, this mission, Artemis 3, follows the recent successful Artemis 2 mission. A lot of Americans were paying attention to that mission that traveled around the moon, spent some time looking at the far side and back. What do you remember as the highlights of the Artemis 2 mission that you're building on?
9: Yeah, it was a special mission to watch my friends get on that rocket for the first time, right? First time that humans launched on SLS. And it was incredible. I had the honor of escorting their families. So I had a very intimate perspective of the mission. Mm-hmm. And, you know, spent the last few days before their launch in quarantine with the crew and their loved ones. And yeah, so it was incredibly special. And then I spent the 10 days of the mission with the family members. And watched as they re-entered Earth's atmosphere and landed. Mm. And of course, again, celebrated with the rest of the world the incredible success that was Artemis 2.
8: I was listening. I guess they released a little bit of audio from Artemis 2 and a couple of crew members when they were kind of looking at a certain part of the moon. They were like little kids. Oh, my God, look at this. It was just so exciting hearing their excitement. And you're going to have some of this. Now, you are a family doctor. Served as a Black Hawk helicopter pilot in Iraq and Afghanistan. For this upcoming mission, Artemis 3, how do you prepare for it?
9: Yeah, a little bit at a time. You know, so we have an incredible flight control team and training team, and their job is to prepare us for a whole bunch of things that we hope to never encounter, right? We spend 90% of our time training for emergencies that, again, we hope to never use. A lot of it also, of course, we train for the nominal mission. But we do that every day. Just yesterday, I did an 8-hour sim where we did 6 essentially launches, right, of just 10 minutes before launch down to the countdown and then all the way to getting to main engine cutoff, or MECO, as we call it. And through each of those runs, they would throw different emergencies at both the crew and the flight control team. Mm-hmm. And we had to handle each of those in a way that ensured mission success or brought us home safely. And so it's really special to watch how the team comes together and the way that so many individuals contribute to a larger mission to ensure success.
8: Right. And trying to, as I hear you talk about, trying to plan for as many scenarios as you can between now and then. Now,
9: exactly.
8: You spent more than a year in space on the International Space Station. I gather you didn't set out to do that, but your ride home sprung a leak, as it were, and so you were stuck for a while. What was that like on your body, on your mind?
9: Yeah, and just to clarify, I didn't spring a leak. It was hit by a micrometeorite, right? So the leak was sprung, to say it a little better.
8: Okay.
9: You know, it was an honor to kind of represent America in that way. We had never had an American go a full calendar year in space. And to show the resiliency of the human body, we can adapt to almost anything. It is hard. It is a very difficult environment, right? Mm. Humans were essentially created to be on Earth in one gravity, or in the effects of gravity, I should say. And so being up there, it puts a lot of strain on your cardiovascular system, on your musculoskeletal system. And then, of course, you're exposed to a bit more radiation. So all that combined is pretty difficult on your body. But we've been studying it for, 50 years. And our physicians, our doctors, our science team has actually put a lot of remarkable things in place to help us mitigate a lot of that risk. And so I came back actually feeling okay for having lived that long in space.
8: Wow.
9: And within a span of 2 weeks was back to fairly functional.
8: Wow. So good to hear. And now Frank Rubio, Dr. Frank Rubio, you were the first person of Salvadoran origin to go into space. Is that important?
9: It is, primarily because it shows, again, what an incredible nation America is, right? Where immigrant parents can come here and their children can grow up and have opportunities that you would never dream of. And so to represent not just the Salvadoran community, but I think all of the immigrant communities that have historically made up this nation and continue to be a strength and a part of this nation's history, it's a huge honor.
8: Astronaut Frank Rubio, best of luck to you and your team. Thanks so much.
9: All right, thanks, Scott. Take care.
8: Here and Now is a production of NPR and WBUR. I'm Scott Tong in Washington, D.C.
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8: I'm Scott Tong. The price tag for health insurance under the Affordable Care Act has spiked for many after Congress let subsidies expire. Now some Americans may drop coverage.
11: Knowing our payments will likely go up again, we're debating saving the money we'd otherwise spend on health insurance and paying out of pocket.
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2: I'm Indira Lakshmanan. It's Here and Now. Coming up, Ukrainian President Zelensky tells NPR he's concerned that the U.S. may withdraw access to intelligence and even satellite connections.
3: I hope no, because we pay for this. It's not like something.
4: It's not a gift, yeah.
3: Yeah, it's important for people to have connection.
2: Also, a new report on the black market for illegal organs.
1: And we celebrate 50 years since The Muppet Show debuted with the creators of Miss Piggy and The Great Gonzo. Why do these characters have such staying power?
5: They're all flawed. They somehow been gathered together by Kermit, but they also need each other. They need each other, and every now and then they realize it.
1: Coming up here now.
2: The news is first. Live from NPR News, I'm Lakshmi Singh. Less than 3 weeks to go before the midterm elections, the economy is top of mind among voters. A Pew Research Center survey conducted this fall reveals many voters are worried about prices and affordability. 70% of U.S. adults say they've cut back on spending for extras, such as eating out or streaming services. 54% say they have not been able to save money for the future. Well, more than 70 million Americans who collect Social Security and or supplemental security income will see their benefits increase 3.6% next year. The cost of living adjustment for retirees and disabled recipients amounts to an extra $75 a month. Whether the annual adjustment keeps up with inflation is another matter. New Labor Department report shows inflation is heating up. A federal judge in California has halted the Trump administration's controversial reorganization of the Department of Agriculture. And Pierce Kirk Sigler reports this also stops a relocation of the headquarters of the U.S. Forest Service for now.
6: The Trump administration has planned to close or consolidate dozens of federal research stations, primarily in the Northwest, and move the headquarters of the U.S. Forest Service from Washington, D.C. to Utah. That's ignited particular controversy due to the fact that Utah has more desert lands than forests and is on the forefront of an effort by conservative Western states to take over control of federal public lands. The judge in the case brought by federal employee unions wrote that this broader reorganization can't be done without the consent and funding of Congress. The judge gave the administration 2 days to respond to most of the order, but broadly halted the USDA reorganization. Now, Trump officials have said it's needed to modernize and make the agency more efficient, while unions and conservationists are likening it to a dismantling. Kirk Sigler, NPR News.
2: We're learning more about the circumstances surrounding Krista Pike's botched execution attempt in Tennessee last month. Pike was given 2 rounds of lethal injection drugs, but she survived. Catherine Sweeney of member station WPLN reports 911 recordings are offering new details.
7: No one has ever survived 2 rounds of lethal injection drugs, so Tennessee's execution protocols had no guidance. Recordings obtained by WPLN depict a communication breakdown that found dispatchers trying to figure out if requests for help were prank calls. Prison workers denied needing medical help several times, even after an ambulance, fire trucks, and police escorts were sent out. Here's a short exchange.
8: We have responders that are standing by and we're just trying to verify.
9: I'm being told that nobody from our facility called you.
7: Pike was eventually taken to a hospital and has since been released back to prison. For NPR News, I'm Catherine Sweeney in Nashville.
2: U.S. stocks trading lower, the NASDAQ down more than 580 points. This is NPR News. The Trump administration seems to have blocked some intelligence sharing with Ukraine. Richard Haass, a former advisor during the George W. Bush administration, says it's all too consistent with the pattern of U.S. foreign policy toward Ukraine's defense against Russia since President Trump took office.
10: We have consistently done things for Russia, and we have consistently done things to Ukraine. And that is, this is simply the latest shoe to drop.
2: Have you ever walked into a mall where a friendly salesperson approaches you with a free sample of skincare cream? An NPR investigation has found that what follows can cost customers thousands of dollars. NPR's Monica Estatieva has details.
4: Mark Eckert discovered the charges after his mother's bank account overdrew.
11: What kind of a spa charges anyone $54,000?
4: Mary Eckert is one of the hundreds of customers NPR uncovered that had been hit with thousands of dollars in charges from beauty stores in malls for purchases that they say they never authorized, didn't want, and cannot return. The stores are independently owned, but they all sell skincare products distributed by the Mazzau Group. Based in California, the owner is from Israel. The federal government was looking into Israeli-owned skincare stores a decade ago for immigration violations. NPR found evidence that visa fraud is still happening in those stores today. Monika Vstatieva, NPR News.
2: I'm Lakshmi Singh, NPR News in Washington.
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1: I'm Indira Lakshmanan in Boston. This is Here and Now. Ukraine is worried about being left in the dark, literally and figuratively. Russian attacks on Ukraine's energy infrastructure overnight left hundreds of thousands of Ukrainians without power. And Ukraine has not received intelligence on Russian ballistic missile strikes for the past two nights. This after the White House threatened to cut off intelligence sharing and halt U.S.-made weapons procurement because of Ukrainian drone strikes on Russian oil refineries. Meanwhile, Ukraine's military says it lost partial access to Starlink, a key satellite network used for targeting drones that's owned by Elon Musk. NPR's Ukraine correspondent Joanna Kakissis spoke to President Zelensky in Kyiv, and she joins us now. Joanna, welcome.
2: Thanks for having me on the show.
1: So President Trump is blaming Ukrainian drone strikes on Russian oil refineries for high global fuel prices. Mm-hmm. Zelensky told you that his generals say the White House threatened to cut off intelligence sharing over these strikes, even though the U.S. is ostensibly on Ukraine's side in the war that Russia started 4 years ago. So tell us, how bad is it for Ukraine if the U.S. stops sharing intel?
2: Well, Indira, the main concern these days is ballistic missiles, which are super fast, very deadly, cause a lot of damage. Just in the last few days in Kyiv, where I live, we have heard a lot of ballistic missiles hit. Ukraine's air defense already struggles to intercept them. Foreign intelligence at least helps alert Ukraine that these missiles have been launched, so there can be some kind of preparation. And when I spoke to President Zelensky on Tuesday, we talked about an attack on Monday night that we both heard.
3: And we had five ballistic missiles. The direction was Kyiv region.
2: Yeah.
3: Yes. They targeted mostly railway. And we didn't get the information.
2: You did not get the information?
3: No, we didn't get the information about ballistic missiles. This is really our weak place.
2: He's talking about the weakness that Ukraine has. And then I asked him, did that happen because the U.S. stopped sharing intel? And he said no. His general said it was that they had been told that it was a technical glitch. And he also pointed out that Ukraine has diversified its sources of foreign intelligence beyond the U.S. after the Trump administration briefly cut off intel to Ukraine in early 2025. But he did say that his generals had been warned that the White House might cut it off again if Ukraine did not halt its long-range strikes on Russian oil refineries. Now, President Trump blamed those strikes for the high fuel costs, but even Russian authorities have said that the driving factor is the U.S. war on Iran, which has closed a key fuel transport route, the Strait of Hormuz.
1: All right. Well, Joanna, Ukraine also pays for satellite services that enable communication, that guide its drones, and that's through Starlink, which is owned by Elon Musk. Now, just today, breaking news this morning that Ukraine says it has lost some access to that system.
2: Yeah. The news actually broke from the social media feed of Serhiy Bekresnov. He's known around here as Flash. He's a military tech advisor to Zelensky, and he announced that Starlink had lowered the speed of its services used by the Ukrainian military. And this has complicated the work of Ukraine's drone and air defense teams, as well as frontline logistics and reconnaissance. Now, a source in Ukraine's defense ministry did confirm the Starlink disruption to reporters, including NPR. In a written statement, and they said that the ministry is in touch with the U.S., SpaceX, and NATO representatives on the issue. Also, I heard from Ukraine's 7th Air Assault Corps. They reported problems on the ground with Starlink, and in a statement, the unit said that they observed drones losing connections at lower speeds, making them difficult to control and more vulnerable to being hit. They also found it actually impossible to launch high-speed drones. So some missions have actually been canceled.
1: Wow. Okay. Well, I know that President Zelensky told you that he was concerned about his access to Starlink because he didn't want Russia to soon get a version that is made by China. But I want to also ask you about, you know, this is a concern for civilians who use Starlink. It's a concern for the military primarily. But tell us about last week. President Trump claimed that Russia and Ukraine had agreed to stop at least some attacks on energy sites. That doesn't seem to have happened. So what is going on?
2: Well, Zelensky said Russia violated Trump's energy truce, this ceasefire, like 2 hours after Trump announced it. Now, Zelensky hadn't actually been called by Trump never called Zelensky, at least that's what Zelensky said. And the Russians also said they hadn't heard about it. But anyway, about two hours after Trump made this announcement on Truth Social, Russia hit a Ukrainian power plant in the northeastern city of Kharkiv. So no one was observing the truce, certainly not the Russians. And Russia has been striking energy sites and, you know, so many other things in Ukrainian cities ever since. Ukraine is also continuing their strikes on Russian oil refineries. Zelensky says it's one of the best ways to weaken what he calls the Kremlin's war machine, and especially at a time when peace talks have effectively stalled.
1: All right, Joanna, briefly, before I let you go, we know that Trump has been pushing for Zelensky to step down, even though the U.S. is formally allied with Ukraine in this war. You've been covering Zelensky very closely since the war began more than 4 years ago. You got to see him up close for this exclusive interview. Tell us, how has he changed?
2: Well, he looks a lot older and much more tired than he did in early 2022 when this war was full-scale war began. He did also, though, joke that, you know, he's a young guy. He's 48.

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1: From your interview, thank you so much for sharing it with us. That's NPR's Joanna Kakissis in Kyiv.
2: Diesel is still pricey, set you back $6.29 a gallon. That's AAA's national average. A year ago, it was $3.65. President Trump has announced a plan to lift sanctions on Russian diesel exports, though for now most analysts say the price effect will be small. The president also issued an order letting farmers drive on a slightly cheaper diesel on federal highways, and some states are following up. Michigan's governor announced farmers and loggers can use that diesel on state highways and public roads. Will it help? Emma George Griffin covers rural life and agriculture for member station WCMU and Harvest Public Media, and she joined us. 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
3: Hey, Scott. Great to be with you.
2: You're in central Michigan. Farmers have seen these high diesel prices since the U.S. and Israel attacked Iran back in February. What do you hear from them directly?
3: Yeah, so right now it's harvest season, and farmers need diesel to run combines and tractors and semi-trucks to haul their crops. Right now, it's, like you said, running them around $6.50 per gallon, and that's $3 more than it was last year. So farmers I've talked to say it's cost them around $1,000 to fill up one semi-truck. Dennis Kellogg is a farmer I talked to last week.
4: These trucks get about 5 to 7 miles to the gallon, so it gets pretty expensive. And it's not really being reflected in the price of what we're receiving.
3: Kellogg said his farm has been making significantly less per bushel of soybeans in recent years. So we have farmers making less money overall, and they're spending more than ever on diesel. Plus, fertilizer and equipment costs have also been high this year due to the war in Iran and, you know, tariffs. So fertilizer prices also spiked after the Strait of Hormuz closed. And, you know, like I said, equipment prices are higher. So the point is that this is the last thing that farmers need and, frankly, the last thing that Americans need right now.
2: Well, Emma, the White House last week lifted some restrictions on what's called dyed diesel. I gather it's a little cheaper. Can you talk about what that is?
3: Yeah. So dyed diesel is the same exact fuel as regular diesel, only it has red dye added to it. To kind of differentiate that it's tax-free for farmers and for other off-road equipment. So farmers are already saving that tax money for things like tractors and combines, but they weren't getting that perk when it comes to on-road vehicles like semi-trucks, which is, you know, still really crucial to their operation. So, yeah, they were getting that, but now they get that little extra perk as well.
2: Yeah, right. So they're also getting some help from the state government. In the end, from the farmers you talk to, does this savings add up? Does it matter a lot?
3: Yeah. So, you know, President Trump's signed that order and Governor Gretchen Whitmer said, too. So, you know, it is a huge relief. My colleague A.J. Jones talked to the Michigan Association of Timbermen this week, and they told him that businesses are going under because of these high prices. So for farmers, it's still a big relief, not as much as for those loggers who are going under. But, you know, like I said, they've already been using the diesel in off-road machines, but farmers are looking for any way to save money wherever they can, especially in the midst of harvest season.
2: Yeah. So what about the overall price of diesel? Is this changing anything based on your reporting? Because we're still, Emma, seeing tight supply from the Persian Gulf.
3: Yeah. So I spoke to an economist from Iowa State University yesterday. Her name is Rania Lashab. She's researching this exact thing, how oil markets are affecting Americans and if there's possibility for any relief soon. She told me that restrictions dropped on dyed diesel. Those restrictions will help, but with such high prices, it doesn't do so much.
5: So this could be meaningful at high volumes, but it doesn't really reverse the large diesel price increase. Again, because the problem is in the supply in the global markets.
3: So she told me that addressing the global supply is the only way that farmers will see lasting relief on these prices. And she said Americans could expect to see slightly higher prices on goods that require that extra money, like perishable food and home goods.
2: Yeah, yeah. And real quick, Emma, Michigan has a big midterm coming up. Is the diesel issue a big one?
3: Oh, definitely. Prices are the number one concerns for farmers, and I think it's the same for Americans in general.

0: Folks really want to see an end to the Iran war, and they want to ease up on trade policy.
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2: Some schools are experimenting with artificial intelligence in the classroom, but educators don't yet know how to use it in a way that will help students, and there's little research or policy to guide them.
3: It feels very Wild West in terms of the randomness.
2: I'm Elsa Chang, a look at AI trials in schools on All Things Considered from NPR News.
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6: This is Here and Now. 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The Muppet Show burst onto primetime TV in America in the fall of 1976, featuring a couple characters already famous from Sesame Street, including Kermit the Frog. 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His job was ostensibly to control this troupe of zany, unruly Muppets, continually heckled by these curmudgeons in the box seats, Statler and Waldorf.
7: What?

0: All right, we're going to talk about The Muppet Show, focused on Gonzo the Great, the scuffy, dastardly blue friend you'll recall every week in the title song. His job was to smash the gong at the end. Never got it right. And the only human who has ever played Gonzo is Dave Goles, who joins us now. Dave, welcome to the program.
1: Oh, thank you, Scott. It's great to be here.
0: Good to have you. We're also joined by the creator of...
2: What did you do to my frog?
3: Hmm?
2: I'll show you!
1: Miss Piggy.
0: The maker of the original Miss Piggy puppet is Bonnie Erickson. Bonnie, welcome to you.
3: Thank you very much. Happy to be here.
0: What a joy to have both of you. So, starting with you, Bonnie, when you hear those sounds of the original Muppet Show, ran five seasons, 1976 to 1981, what strikes you? How do you react?
3: It brings back such great memories, not only of the show itself, but just working with this incredible group of people.
1: I would agree. Jim sort of gathered a constellation of
0: Jim
1: crazy
0: Henson.
1: People around himself.
0: The creator, yeah.
1: It was just like the show itself. Jim was the calm center of the storm, and he hired people who were extreme characters. And he had all these people around him who we wouldn't really be able to coexist if we weren't on Noah's Ark, right? We would have killed each other. But through common purpose, you can bring unlike people together and make something beautiful.
0: Well, Bonnie, let me ask you about that environment, that creative environment. What some, and you are already talking about this, the most creative environment ever. Can you talk about that? For instance, when you all were spitballing Miss Piggy in her appearance, tell me about those meetings, those chats.
3: Well, it was pretty simple because Jim came to me and he said, I need three pigs. He was very direct.
0: Three pigs.
3: Three pigs, right. Jim was working with a writer who was Jerry Jewell, who was really putting scripts together with Jim as they came up with all these ideas.
0: Yeah,
3: I really started out by doing the character thinking she would be sassy. I did a lot of research on pigs, I have to tell you. I think Jim came to me because I was from Minnesota. He figured Midwest must know pigs. But it was Frank Oz who really gave the pig her persona.
0: Frank Oz performed her.
3: That's right. And that's the way a lot of the characters worked. There were workshops where we built puppets, but we worked with the people who were going to perform them as well.
0: Yeah. Well,
3: it was a great situation.
0: Speaking of performing.
1: Yeah, I was actually standing there at the moment when she became Miss Piggy because she was just another pig in a glee club that Kermit was conducting. And while we were shooting the piece, just before they started singing, Frank was doing Piggy, and she leaned over to the pig next to her and said about the conductor, Kermit, I know him.
3: A lot of this came out of everybody was playing. We played on screen, off screen. I think that's where a lot of the creativity took place, and Jim was the leader of all of it. The first karate chop that she gave to Kermit was the thing that had us all laughing on the floor, and we knew that Frank Oz was going to be the person to do that character, for sure.
0: Yeah. Well, let's talk about Gonzo, Dave. You've called him the resident weirdo on The Muppet Show. He does all these daring acts. I just rewatched him trying to hypnotize himself, shooting a cannon at himself. Let's take a listen.
4: This evening, I will perform a feat of lunatic daring. Before your very eyes, I will ride this motorcycle up this ramp and jump directly into that box, landing safely between those two elderly gentlemen.
0: And those, of course, are the two guys in the box seats. Dave, what is the origin story of Gonzo?
1: Well, the puppet itself was built by Jim Henson for a special a few years before I joined, and then he was thrown in a box. And when we started doing the Muppet Show, Jerry Jewell had the idea of a complete loser who does these stupid acts and thinks they're high art. Jim pulled the puppet out. He grabbed me and said, you try this. And that's how it started. But I was very insecure. It was my first season on The Muppet Show. Well, it was actually my first season anywhere. I was right off the street. I had no training whatsoever. So I was trying to learn to adapt. And therefore, Gonzo was very insecure. And
0: So there's a little bit of you and him. Is that what you mean?
1: Absolutely. Absolutely. And what happened was that his growth, because of Jerry Jewell, our head writer, his growth tracked my growth in life. So the next phase was our writer, Bill Prady, started writing Gonzo saying, "That is so cool," and getting excited about things. And so by that time, I had more confidence, and so I did that. But the real key to his character, when he became the guy playing Charles Dickens in the Muppet Christmas Carol.
5: Scrooge beheld a small boy, a boy he knew, oh, very well indeed.
6: Good heavens, it's me.
1: For me, that was a chance for him to be soulful, to be deeper and soulful.
0: Let me ask you, Dave, about the soul of Gonzo. He's so human at times, which may get to the Muppet Show being meant not just for kids, but for everyone. There's one scene where Gonzo on the Muppet Show is planning to leave the variety show to be a movie star in Hollywood. He starts singing My Way by Frank Sinatra, and he starts to choke up. Let's listen.

0: Gonzo? Are you okay, Gonzo? It's just a song.
1: I know. It's not the song. I just don't want to go.
0: Yeah, but you're going to go out and make movies.
1: I want to go there. I just don't want to leave here.
2: Wow, it's so... It's suddenly so human, right? So touching, right? Change in life. What did it take, Dave, to do that scene? Do you remember?
3: I do vividly. I was so against it. I got into puppetry to avoid emotions. You know, for me, it was a way of hiding and still being in show business. So I kept saying to Jerry Jewell, our head writer, Jerry, are you sure about this? Why don't we just not do this? And then I had to perform it. And I was quite surprised to hear from people who were crying in the audience at home.
2: Oh, wow. Well, Bonnie Erickson, this goodbye, you know, from the Muppet Show, it kind of rhymes with Jim Henson's decision to move on from the Muppet Show, right, after this 5-year run on American television. Do you remember toward the end of this Muppet Show run, 1981 or so, was the team itself kind of emotional, choked up a little bit?
4: I don't think there was a sadness, and I think he very much thought that 5 years of the Muppet Show was great.
2: Yeah.
4: That was not a bad time to leave and start something new.
2: Yeah.
3: During that time, Jim called a meeting in London of some of the creatives and said, I'd like to do a show that stops war. He was way out ahead of the Muppet Show.
2: Yeah.
4: And that became Fraggle Rock.
3: Mm-hmm. Yeah.
4: Families will come up to me and tell me, they watched a lot of what he did as a family. It was for everybody. It wasn't just kids. It was mothers. It was fathers. It was cousins. It was grandparents. None of it was mean. It was funny, and it could be challenging, but it wasn't mean.
3: It wasn't mean. There was always a sweetness, and there was always an underlying connection between the characters. You might even call it love.
4: Like Jim.
2: Yeah, like Jim. Dave, what is the staying power, you think, of the Muppet Show, of the characters? And I grew up with them in real time in the 70s, but we all still love them today. Why?
3: I think it's truth. You know, they are all flawed characters. They're all flawed. They have somehow been gathered together by Kermit, but they also need each other. They need each other, and every now and then they realize it. I know in the case of my characters, my process was to find a flaw within myself and amplify it and narrow it down and use it in a character and then try to make it lovable.
2: Yeah. Well, Dave, can you leave us with one more Gonzo the Great line, if you got one?
3: Gonzo the Great line?
2: Yeah.
3: I would say just love everybody. Make contact with people. Work with other people. Play with them. Get to know them. It will enrich you.
2: That is Dave Goals, the human, the voice behind Gonzo the Great in The Muppet Show, as well as Dr. Bunsen Honeydew and more of the characters. We've also been joined by Bonnie Erickson, creator of the Miss Piggy puppet. Bonnie, Dave, what a great pleasure. Thanks to you both.
4: Thank you,
3: great
4: Scott.
3: Great pleasure for us, too. Thank you, Scott. I love your work.
2: Thanks so much.
5: How'd you like it?
6: 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I slept through the whole thing.
5: Well, you didn't miss much.
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7: Live from NPR News in Boston, I'm Steve Brown. U.S. inflation accelerated last month as gasoline, clothes, and airfares got more expensive, evidence that rising prices remain an economic challenge just a few weeks before the midterm elections. The Consumer Price Index rose 3.7% in September compared with a year ago, up from 3.4% in August. Today's figures from the Labor Department underscore the lingering impact of the Iran war on gasoline prices and the stubborn persistence of inflation. Democrats are preparing an ambitious 100 days agenda if they win the House majority in the midterm elections. Democratic leader Hakeem Jeffries said the Democrats will be united right out of the gate on reinstating Affordable Care Act tax breaks, reversing Medicaid cuts, holding votes against the Iran war, and undoing President Trump's tariffs. The Republicans fighting to hold the House portray Democrats as beholden to a far-left socialist agenda. Cornell University president Michael Kotlikoff acknowledged he never followed up on a student's report of being gang-raped at the fraternity house in 2024. The admission came today as faculty prepared to debate a no-confidence resolution in his administration, and the university faces mounting scrutiny of its handling of sexual misconduct allegations. 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
15: It's Here and Now. The U.S. Supreme Court is hearing arguments today in a case about whether privacy law applies to online video tracking and targeted ads. You can hear our conversations about that at hereandnow.org. One of the lawyers arguing at court today is Paul Clement. He's advocated before the court at least 125 times. NPR Supreme Court correspondent Carrie Johnson has this profile.
16: Paul Clement may be the best Supreme Court advocate of his generation. At least, he's the most prolific. He defined the job this way at a recent conference sponsored by the Conservative National Review.
17: I always think that a good working definition of a Supreme Court advocate is somebody who's trying to get to five for their client.
16: Five of nine justices. In other words, victory. The Republican super lawyer has racked up dozens of those since his days as Solicitor General in the George W. Bush era. For the last couple decades, Clement has worked outside government, often challenging actions by the White House. Clement told the National Review he's still a fan of a strong executive branch.
17: I'm a big believer in the unitary executive, but that doesn't mean that the president gets to do anything he wants.
16: Clement famously tried to get the Supreme Court to overturn President Obama's signature health care law, a loss that still stings. But he did convince the justices to deliver on other long-held Republican priorities, like keeping judges out of partisan gerrymandering and striking down restrictions on guns. That work defending gun rights has been controversial, as his law partner Aaron Murphy recalled recently.
18: We had lots of different cases and clients, and over time, it just became something more and more people were complaining about.
16: Murphy described the situation on a webinar about defending unpopular clients sponsored by the Conservative Federalist Society.
18: The firm said you can remain at the firm only if you drop your existing clients and discontinue the Second Amendment work you had done. We said no thank you and left and started our firm, Clement and Murphy.
16: Ironically, Clement and Murphy are now working on behalf of big law firms, which are challenging punitive executive orders by President Trump. Trump went after the firms for hiring lawyers who once investigated him. Here's Clement making his case to the D.C. Circuit Appeals Court in May.
19: The executive orders run afoul of the better part of the Bill of Rights.
16: Clement argued the president violated the First Amendment rights of the law firms and retaliated against them.
19: Lawyers cannot zealously represent their clients while walking on eggshells for fear of reprisals. Thus, the executive orders strike at the heart of the rule of law and the zealous representation on which the judiciary and the adversary process depend.
16: The appeals court has not yet ruled in the law firm case, but Clement has already prevailed in other high-profile disputes against the Trump administration in cases where he says they've gone too far. For example, Clement successfully defended the federal district court in Maryland, where the Trump Justice Department sued every single judge over an order on immigration detention. Clement is now 60 years old. He appeared on a shortlist for the Supreme Court during President Trump's 2020 campaign, but given his work on behalf of several Trump targets, that idea now seems out of the question. He told the National Review he never planned to take his foot off the gas pedal when he saw examples of overreach by the executive branch, no matter who controls the White House. Carrie Johnson, NPR News.
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15: I'm Indira Lakshmanan in Boston. It's Here and Now. There are about 95,000 people waiting for a kidney transplant today in the United States, and more than 500,000 people waiting worldwide. Many patients spend years on lists hoping for a compatible donor or die waiting. Meanwhile, some patients with financial means have turned to a dark corner, the underworld of the illegal organ trade. It's a web of black markets where a human kidney can sell for as much as $200,000. Without regulation, there's no guarantee of safety for the buyer or seller. And with criminal syndicates controlling the market, the person who sells an organ out of desperation may receive as little as $1,000 if they get paid at all. Sharodha Moyi Chatterjee of Lucy Cavendish College at the University of Cambridge in England has been studying this illicit underworld, and she joins me now. Sharodha, welcome to Here and Now.
24: Thank you so much.
15: So we should begin by saying that most countries have banned the purchase and sale of human organs. Iran is the only country where a patient can buy a kidney legally. But the practice hasn't disappeared. It's simply gone underground, with wealthy patients traveling to poorer nations, especially in South Asia, Eastern Europe, and Latin America. Tell us about the organized crime networks that scout slums and rural areas looking for people trapped in poverty and debt.
24: To tell you the truth, yes, there can be an organized crime network, but it is not necessary. Sometimes there are some very enterprising people who will just become an organ broker, and they will serve as the middlemen and connect with the needy patients and the poor donors and sellers.
0: Well, you write about how these brokers treat these slums and these poor rural pockets as gold mines for organ harvesting. And they scout people trapped in extreme poverty and debt, and they try to lure them in with promises of a lump sum that will solve their financial troubles.
24: Absolutely. Wherever the pockets of poverty, they're gold mine for organ traders. And sometimes one of them would be from the same slum who has sold his kidney. And then that seller will come back to the slum boasting that how much money he has got and traps others.
0: In your research in numerous Indian cities, you interviewed families of sellers and buyers. Tell us about the woman in the southern Indian city of Chennai who worked as a wedding cleaner. How did she get recruited to sell an organ? And did she get the money that she was promised?
24: Her husband borrowed a lump sum money from the local moneylender to invest in a tuk-tuk business.
0: A small auto rickshaw.
24: Absolutely. But unfortunately, the tuk-tuk business failed and the husband incurred a lot of debt. I mean, debt with high interest rate, because these local money lenders will always lend money at a high interest rate. And after a while, that became such a huge amount. So his life was at risk because these local money lenders can be sometimes very, very violent. So the wife decided to sell her kidney and save her husband's life. But she never got the full amount of money. So when I spoke to her, I found her in a very disappointing state of mind that I sold my kidney, but I got half the amount of money. And secondly, after my kidney transplant, I was not given proper post-operative care. And I really now fear for my life that I won't live long.
0: Mm. Does the money from selling organs ever rescue people from poverty? What did you find about that?
24: My study and the studies in India and around the world show that it doesn't, because it's a very little amount of money considering the amount of debt that these families have and the extent of poverty they live in. They just spend that money very, very quickly, as it happened in that woman's case. She spent all the money paying off the debt and also other expenditure, for example, her daughter's wedding. So when I interviewed her, she was in the same state of poverty.
0: I'm speaking with Sharodha Moyi Chatterjee of Cambridge University about her research into the illegal organ trade. Sharodha, you wrote about these criminal middlemen who operate without regulation. They aren't upholding medical standards. What are the medical risks for the organ recipients?
24: Well, these brokers, they're not at all concerned about the health and safety of the buyers and donors, as long as they get the money. So when they recruit a donor, they might do some basic matching, but they will not go into detail of doing medical screening for blood transmitted diseases like HIV, hepatitis. So there are cases that after receiving a kidney donation in this organ black market, the patients also got additional diseases like hepatitis and HIV.
0: Mm. So you interviewed the families of some of these organ buyers. What happened to those patients?
24: One family, that broker promised to get a good match donor. But when the donor came, it turned out it was only 1% match. So the family lost that chance of kidney transplantation. They again looked for donors and paid some more money. Although unfortunately, the second donor, although the donor was all right, and he was an independent donor, not coming through a broker, but the patient did not survive because of post-operative complications. And the second case, the donor ran away from the operation table. And the buyer was a woman who herself was a doctor and her husband needed the kidney. And she told me that she has been harassed by the broker so much.
0: Despite going through all the steps of buying organs through this illegal trade, actually the patients ended up dying despite getting these donated or sold organs. Is that right?
24: Yes, none of them survived.
0: So this isn't just one region. Although you focused on India, you described a global network in your paper. One Israeli syndicate recruited people in Brazil to sell their organs and paired them up with American buyers for transplant operations in South Africa. Organ traffickers have preyed on Syrian war refugees in the Middle East. So with such a sprawling network, how can this be controlled?
24: I would say it's a matter of life and death, in the sense that patients are waiting for years and years for an organ. they want an organ at any cost. So my suggestion is we increase the organ donation rate and reduce these wait lists and also prevent the lifestyle diseases which leads to kidney failure. Preventing the root causes can help to some extent. And also stronger regulations, but yeah, a lot needs to be done.
0: Some economists have suggested legalizing and regulating organ sales to eliminate this terrible underground black market. What did the medical experts in your study say about that?
24: Most of them said that legalizing means you are giving a legal permission to the brokers or the trade syndicate to carry on the trade under legal regulation now. Because they were of the view that it will not do any good to the donors. So most of them had the view that trade will just continue with a legal cover. So they were not in favor. And also, most important, the commodification of body parts is a big ethical issue. That perception is also there. And in a country like India, it's a very vast country. It's difficult to control the corruption.
0: So if legalizing the market isn't the solution, I want to talk about which policies actually work. And I know you wrote about both increasing the supply side and fixing the demand side. On the supply side, there's the case of Spain, which basically makes everyone a donor of their organs unless they opt out. And then on the other side, how do we decrease demand by decreasing end-stage kidney disease? What would your advice be to countries like the United States, which have this incredibly long list of almost 100,000 people currently waiting for a donor kidney?
24: Increasing the organ donation rate, as Spain has done, I would say United States will have the similar, if not better, infrastructure to harvest in deceased donation of organs. And of course, decreasing the lifestyle diseases, rate of lifestyle diseases. It goes both ways because no country is able to control, eliminate the waiting list completely by just from the supply side. We need to reduce demand, which is very, very crucial.
0: That's Sharota Moyee Chatterjee of Cambridge University in England talking about her recent research on the illegal organ trade. Sharota, thank you so much for your time.
24: Thank you.
0: This is Here and Now.

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7: It's Here and Now. For more than 50 years, the Endangered Species Act has protected endangered and threatened species. It is credited with saving nearly 300 U.S. species, including the bald eagle, according to a 2019 study. But the Trump administration recently changed how it interprets the law, worrying wildlife experts. Ellis Julin is writing about this. She's a reporter with the Montana Free Press, and Grist, our editorial partner. Ellis, welcome.
8: Hi, thanks for having me.
7: So we're talking about species at risk, including the rusty-patched bumblebee, the North Atlantic right whale, the California sea otter. Take us back briefly to the Nixon administration. What was the purpose of the Endangered Species Act?
8: Yeah, in its simplest terms, the Endangered Species Act is meant to stop extinction. So when a species is having precipitous declines and we're seeing their numbers shrink, they're put on the endangered list as threatened or endangered, and that triggers a whole slew of federal protections. And it also means that any project or development that has the potential to harm a species listed under the Endangered Species Act has to consult with the U.S. Fish and Wildlife Service to make sure that they're not causing harm to the species.
7: Yeah, okay, if there is harm. And now, can you explain briefly the changes by the administration? At first blush, it kind of looks like semantics, but it's important, it seems.
8: Yes, it's all about how you define a single word, and the word in this case is harm. So historically, federal protections for endangered species under the ESA, as it's commonly referred to, extended beyond the animal themselves. So for something like a bull trout to be federally listed, that also protects the habitat that that fish relies on. And the same is true for the coastlines that sea otters need or the meadows that those bumblebees live in. Now, what the Trump administration has done is changed how we define harm. So it no longer includes the habitat of an endangered species. So if you aren't directly killing an endangered species, doing something that harms their habitat is now allowed, which is a pretty big change, like you said.
7: Oh, I see. And that would include industry actors, you know, oil drillers, property developers, logging companies, I mean, all kinds of private enterprise, yeah?
8: Exactly. Yeah. I've been saying, you know, short of going up and punching a grizzly bear in the face, which you shouldn't do for a whole bunch of reasons, destroying the habitat of the grizzly bear no longer violates the Endangered Species Act.
7: And what is the administration's argument here?
8: So the administration has specifically identified the Endangered Species Act as one of these policies that is riddled with what they refer to as burdensome regulations that stand in the way of development. And Trump's outlined that in several executive orders. We've seen a general push from this administration to eliminate regulations throughout government. And because of how far-reaching the Endangered Species Act is, it's been prioritized for that removal. These changes, the Trump administration say, will allow for development to happen that would otherwise be stalled out because of this process.
7: Yeah. Now, after these changes, the administration was sued by nearly two dozen attorneys general, also being challenged by wildlife groups. What is their argument?
8: So a lot of the best available science has shown that habitat loss is the primary driver of biodiversity loss and extinction. So a lot of these challenges to the Trump administration's changes say that without protecting habitat, you're not stopping extinction. So this effectively cuts the Endangered Species Act off at the knees.
7: Yeah, yeah. Well, in your piece, you write about some specific species now specifically or at increased risk with this change. You mentioned the bull trout in Montana. What could the impact be?
8: Yeah, so bull trout are kind of this canary in a coal mine. They need cold, clear, fast-moving streams and river water to exist in. They're really susceptible to any changes in water quality. So if now roads can be built that run up alongside a bull trout spawning stream, for example, there's sediment that erodes off of the riverbank and comes off of those roads into the water that will choke out fish eggs that they lay, but also the bugs that these fish rely on to eat. And so for bull trout, this can be a huge problem. And because they're so reliant on that high quality water to exist in, if we start to see degradation to bull trout habitat, it can mean a bunch of other things for every other organism downstream of where bull trout spawn and live.
7: Yeah, and we should note your piece in Grist lists 10 species and how the situation for them could change under this this change from the administration. Now, that's this particular change, this particular law. Just broadening it out briefly, are there other deregulatory changes that you're paying attention to, that wildlife defenders are paying attention to?
8: Yeah, so this change to the Endangered Species Act isn't happening in a vacuum. And when we sort of zoom out, there's a lot of these sort of bedrock environmental policies that the Trump administration is changing, and ways that environmental regulations are changing. And what that ultimately means is that we're seeing large-scale changes to habitat on the landscape, or we could be seeing that. And in addition to wildlife and threatened species needing habitat, they also need large swaths of intact habitat. So if suddenly industrial logging projects crop up, mining projects start to crop up, we could see that further erode the habitat that these animals rely on.
7: Yeah. Ellis Julin is a reporter with the Montana Free Press and Grist. Ellis, thank you.
8: Thank you.
7: Here and Now is a production of NPR and WBUR. I'm Scott Tong in Washington, D.C.
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9: I'm Indira Lakshmanan. In the new film version of Jane Austen's Sense and Sensibility, the director and screenwriter put sisterhood front and center.
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6: Live from NPR News, I'm Lakshmi Singh. Inflation's getting worse. New government data show consumer prices in the U.S. were higher in September than the same time a year earlier. Tens of millions of people on Social Security, meanwhile, will see their monthly benefits go up next year by around $75 a month to help keep pace with the higher cost of living. NPR's Scott Horsley has more.
7: Investors think the somewhat hotter-than-expected cost of living report makes it more likely the Federal Reserve will raise interest rates when policymakers meet later this month. Consumer prices in September were up 3.7% from a year ago. That's a sharper annual increase than the previous month. The U.S. war with Iran has triggered a big run-up in energy prices. Rents and restaurant prices are climbing as well. Average wages are not keeping pace with the higher cost of living. People who depend on Social Security, however, will get a cost of living adjustment of 3.6% beginning in the new year. Scott Horsley, NPR News, Washington.
6: Netflix plans to cut 6% of its workforce. NPR's Mandalit Del Barco reports it's the biggest round of layoffs in 4 years.
8: Netflix staffers around the world got the news today that 1,000 of them are losing their jobs. In an email memo to employees, co-CEOs Greg Peters and Ted Sarandos wrote that most of the cuts would be in Netflix's product, tech, legal, and HR teams. With increased competition and slower growth, the streamer's been trying to get subscribers to spend more time on its platform by adding live sports and events, video podcasts, and shows by YouTube creators. Netflix joins other tech and media companies with recent layoffs, including Amazon and Disney. And the new Skydance merger of Paramount and Warner Brothers is expected to result in job cuts soon. Mandalit Del Barco, NPR News, Los Angeles.
6: President Trump spending the final weeks of the midterm campaign season visiting primarily GOP strongholds. Today, he's scheduled to stump for Republican candidates in Arizona and Montana. National polls continue to show low public approval ratings for Trump, including over his handling of the economy. A federal appeals court is considering arguments over whether National Guard members deployed to Washington, D.C. more than 14 months ago should leave. President Trump deployed the Guard as part of what he described as a crime-fighting operation in the overwhelmingly Democratic city. Deputy Assistant Attorney General Eric MacArthur argued for the Justice Department today.
9: More to the point, however, the deployments are also lawful. As a unanimous panel of this court concluded in granting a stay pending appeal, the president likely acted within his broad authority under both the D.C. Militia Code and 32 U.S.C. Section 502F.
6: But D.C.'s attorney generals argue the president did not have the authority to deploy the National Guard to Washington, D.C. This is NPR News. AI development is mostly associated in our minds with replacing white-collar jobs and even destroying humanity. But in India, AI is being developed to replace industrial jobs. And NPR's Dia Hadid reports factory workers are training their own replacements.
10: In a textile factory in the southern Indian town of Karur, women pack aprons into plastic packaging and record their every hand movement through a GoPro fastened on a headset. That footage is called egocentric data. Developers need millions of hours of it to train AI robots. Even as experts say India is emerging as a key place to record egocentric data, they say the development of AI robots will likely be deployed in countries where labor is more expensive and power is cheaper. They say these women in factory jobs might be saved by the fact that their labor is cheap. Most are paid around $100 a month, and power here is considered expensive for now. Dia Hadid, NPR News, Karur, Tamil Nadu, India.
6: Republican Congresswoman Nancy Mace's ex-fiancé and two of his business associates are charged with sex crimes and voyeurism in South Carolina. According to sworn statements from agents with the state law enforcement division, John Douglas Osborne is accused of crimes against a 23-year-old woman who is intoxicated, while Mace's former fiancé, Patrick Bryan, and Eric Bernard Bowman allegedly watched. Actor and comedian Russell Brand is on trial in Britain for sexual assault and rape. Brand has denied the allegations. I'm Lakshmi Singh, NPR News, in Washington.
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12: A little bit later on, I invite you to stay tuned for the probably best-known composition by Alexander Glazunov, his violin concerto. Right now, from 1947, one of the many string quartets by Heitor Villa-Lobos, who was a professional cellist as well as composer. This is the Quarteto Latinoamericano and the Quartet No. 11.

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That is music written by one of the most prolific composers of string quartet music in history. His name is Heitor Villa-Lobos, Brazilian composer, and in 1947, while in Brazil, he wrote that string quartet number 11 of his 17 such compositions. Performance from the Latin American Quartet. And something quite a bit different from that, from the French Baroque, from an opera called Titon and the Dawn by Mondonville.

The Air from Titon and the Dawn by Mondonville. Here now is what is probably the best-known composition by a very prolific composer, and a great composer, I'll say that, although he never really wrote that one single masterpiece that everyone knows and hums, etc. His name is Alexander Glazunov, enormously talented Russian musician. This is his only violin concerto. And we have Gil Shaham playing the solo part with the Russian National Orchestra, and the conductor is Mikhail Pletnyov.

That music from 1904 by Russian composer Alexander Glazunov, written for a prominent Russian violinist named Leopold Auer, great teacher as well. Gil Shaham was the soloist, Russian National Orchestra, Mikhail Pletnyov the conductor, and the A minor violin concerto by Glazunov, by his fellow Russian composer and contemporary Alexander Scriabin. Here's one of the 24 Preludes, Opus 11. It's the 16th of the set, and a special recording. This is the son-in-law of the composer, Vladimir Sofronitsky, performing.

0: one of the Preludes Opus 11 by Alexander Scriabin, recorded by Vladimir Sofronitsky.
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7: Live from NPR News in Washington, I'm Ryland Barton. President Trump is speaking at a campaign stop in swing state Arizona right now and a Republican-leaning congressional district in Montana later today. The visits come as Trump works to bolster his party ahead of the midterms that will determine control of Congress. Trump's stops so far this month have taken him into traditionally solid Republican territory in Alabama, Nebraska, Ohio, Tennessee, and Texas as he weathers low approval ratings, rising costs, and the Iran war. Family members of Minnesota Democratic Congresswoman Ilhan Omar are being subpoenaed as part of a federal investigation, NPR's Luke Garrett reports.
8: Immigration agents searched Omar's D.C. home Monday. The Justice Department said it was part of a federal criminal investigation. According to an official familiar with but not authorized to share details on the case, the probe has now expanded with subpoenas issued to members of the congresswoman's family. A separate source familiar with the case but not allowed to share details publicly tells NPR the Omar investigation centers on immigration fraud allegations. Omar has long denied these claims. She has called the search on her home political targeting and a weaponization of federal law enforcement. The probe on the sitting member of Congress and candidate comes within just a few weeks of the midterm elections, a break with the DOJ's 60-day rule. This norm is meant to protect elections from politically motivated law enforcement. Luke Garrett, NPR News, Washington.
7: The Social Security Administration projects a 3.6% cost of living increase on checks for older adults and people with disabilities starting in 2027. Some recipients say it won't offset rising prices. The adjustment means $75 extra per month for the nearly 72 million Social Security beneficiaries and about 7.3 million supplemental security income recipients. A major source of fraud in the SNAP federal food aid program has to do with its outdated security features. NPR's Juliana Kim reports hundreds of millions of dollars have been stolen from SNAP recipients as a result, and Congress is now considering upgrading the tech.
9: In most states, food assistance cards rely on swipe pay with magnetic stripes, leaving them extremely vulnerable to a type of fraud known as card skimming. Democratic Senator Ron Wyden of Oregon has been pushing for cards to have microchips, which is the standard for most debit and credit cards today.
10: We've been hearing the Republicans talk about rooting out waste, fraud, and abuse in hunger programs. My bill gives you a way to do it without taking food away from hungry children.
9: The Senate version of the Farm Bill includes a provision to roll out chips, but the House version does not, meaning it's unclear if the measure will make the final cut. Juliana Kim, NPR News.
7: U.S. inflation accelerated last month as gas, clothes, and airfares got more expensive. It's evidence that rising prices remain an economic challenge just a few weeks before the midterm elections. The Consumer Price Index rose 3.7% in September compared with a year ago. You're listening to NPR News from Washington. The Justice Department is threatening California with possible legal action over what it says are non-citizens who received mail ballots for next month's midterm elections. A letter sent to the Secretary of State gives California 48 hours to determine whether any non-citizens are listed. Monarch butterflies are migrating south, and this fall, scientists have a new way to see where they go on their long journey. Vermont Public's Abigail Giles reports they're rigging them with tiny backpacks with solar-powered trackers.
11: That's the sound of a monarch butterfly rustling its legs. Biologist Desiree Narango is holding it very gently by the abdomen in her Vermont lab.
12: To hold a butterfly, this part right here, this part of the vein, is the strongest part, so you can hold that safely.
11: Next, Narango attaches a tiny transmitter to the butterfly's abdomen using non-toxic eyelash glue before releasing it outside to start its migration. The transmitter uses Bluetooth to ping off of cell phones and create a map of the butterfly's travels. Narango is part of an international effort to track the insects this way. The hope is to learn more about where they face threats to better protect them. For NPR News, I'm Abigail Giles in White River Junction, Vermont.
7: Americans have a new sunscreen option for the first time in over 25 years. The FDA approved the chemical ingredient BEMT back in June. It's now available in products from several brands. The ingredient's already popular in Europe and is supposed to offer broad protection without the cosmetic downsides of older ingredients. It also has minimal skin absorption, reducing safety concerns. Unlike some older chemicals, BEMT is stable in sunlight. This is NPR.
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0: Here is some of the last music written by Brahms, and late in life he made the acquaintance of the clarinetist Richard Mühlfeld and was so inspired by his playing that he wrote a number of compositions for the instrument, a couple of sonatas. He wrote a quintet for clarinet and strings and a clarinet quartet for clarinet, cello, and piano. Ricardo Morales plays clarinet in this recording, and with Sharon Robinson, cello, and Joseph Kallikstein, piano.

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0: The three performers there were Ricardo Morales, clarinet, Sharon Robinson, cello, Joseph Kalkstein, piano, late music by Johannes Brahms, his clarinet trio.
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0: Now we turn to a very famous melody, which, for a time was thought to have been composed by Arcangelo Corelli, but it's actually by an anonymous composer. It's called La Folia de España. Corelli based a famous set of variations on that as one of his violin sonatas. And then his pupil, Francesco Gemignani, arranged it into a concerto grosso, a grand concerto. And that's how we hear this now with Concerto of Cologne.

Variations on La Follia by Corelli, but then arranged by his pupil Francesco Gemignani and played by Concerto of Cologne. Evelyn Glennie plays marimba now in Carl Jenkins' La Follia.

And there again we had that famous melody, La Folia de España, which literally means the Madness of Spain, by an anonymous composer, used by so many composers as the basis for variations. In this case, the American Carl Jenkins, and he simply called that piece La Folia. It's variations on it, as it often is, for marimba and orchestra. Unusual combination, as Evelyn Glennie soloed there with the Hong Kong Chamber Orchestra, music by Carl Jenkins. This is not by Carl Jenkins, but rather by John Jenkins, and dance called an Almain.

0: New York Kammermusiker and an Almain by John Jenkins.
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7: We need Starlink. 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
8: Ukraine's President Volodymyr Zelensky says President Trump is threatening to stop sharing U.S. intel with Ukraine.
9: For Wednesday, October 14th, it's All Things Considered from NPR News.
8: I'm Elsa Chang.
9: And I'm Scott Detrow. The arrest of a former German spy chief is raising concerns inside the CIA.
10: I'm sure that they get intelligence from all over the world, and that now they've compromised everybody.
8: Also, an NPR investigation shows how a network of skincare stores scams shoppers out of thousands of dollars.
11: And in a big red stamp, no exchanges, no returns, final sale. I just about lost my cookies.
9: And three fired workers say OpenAI punished them for being vocal about safety.
8: First, this news.
12: Live from NPR News in Washington, I'm Ryland Barton. Inflation heated up last month. NPR's Scott Horsley reports that's due in part to surging energy prices.
13: Consumer prices in September were up 3.7% from a year ago. That's a bigger annual increase than the previous month. Prices jumped 0.6% between August and September, with a spike in gasoline prices tied to the U.S. war with Iran, accounting for more than half that monthly increase. The cost of rent, airfare, and clothing was also up last month, while grocery prices were slightly lower. Stripping out volatile food and energy costs, core inflation was 2.6% for the 12 months ending in September. That's also higher than the previous month. The Federal Reserve will weigh the cost of living data when officials meet to discuss interest rates in 2 weeks. Scott Horsley, NPR News, Washington.
12: A federal judge has extended an order blocking the Trump administration from banning reporters from CNN, MS Now, and Politico from the White House. The judge says that the ban violates the journalists' constitutional rights to free speech and due process. The Justice Department is escalating its threats to local election jurisdictions as midterms approach. As NPR's Miles Parks reports, the DOJ sent a letter of alleged non-citizen voters to L.A. County this week and threatened to sue if local officials don't comply with instructions.
14: The county clerk for L.A., Dean Logan, said the DOJ reached out to his office on Tuesday, 3 weeks before Election Day, with a letter and a USB drive that allegedly included the names of non-citizens on the county's voter rolls. In the letter, the department asked Los Angeles to segregate vote-by-mail ballots returned by the people listed until their citizenship is confirmed. Logan says he has not accessed the drive because he couldn't verify it was secure. But if his office doesn't implement the process requested by the DOJ within 48 hours, the department says it will sue to compel him to. That may not be successful. Judges have dismissed dozens of other DOJ lawsuits during Trump's second term related to oversight of local election processes. Miles Parks, NPR News, Washington.
12: Oregon has paused permitting for new data centers. It joins two other states with similar data center moratoriums. Oregon Public Broadcasting's April Ehrlich reports the move also comes as data centers are proving to be a major major issue in the state's governor's race.
15: Oregon's Democratic Governor Tina Kotek directed the state's environmental regulators to stop permitting new or expanding data centers until July. The directive comes amid an unusually tight race for governor between Kotek and a Republican candidate, State Senator Christine Drazen. Oregon hasn't elected a Republican governor since the 1980s. Each candidate has accused each other of not doing enough to regulate Oregon's growing data center market. Amazon is a big player here. Its executives quickly criticized Kotek's directive as abrupt, saying it will halt billions of dollars in planned investment. New York and Texas have similar permitting moratoriums. For NPR News, I'm April Ehrlich in Portland, Oregon.
12: Major U.S. stock indexes had their worst day since July today. This is NPR News from Washington. Supermarkets in France and the Netherlands are dealing with the aftermath of a cyber attack that disrupted refrigeration systems. The attack caused temperatures to soar, leading to significant food losses. Investigations are underway, but no perpetrators have been identified. Experts say the attack highlights vulnerabilities in older refrigeration systems and the need for better cybersecurity measures. More than 9,000 people have gotten sick during the ongoing Ebola outbreak, according to health officials. As NPR's Jonathan Lambert reports, cases are popping up outside the epicenter.
16: Democratic Republic of Congo officials confirmed that there have been 9,144 cases and over 4,400 deaths, making this the second largest Ebola outbreak ever. Early hotspots of spread have slowed down a bit, but the virus has moved into new territory. The province of North Kivu is particularly affected. An ongoing conflict there is slowing response efforts. Over 70% of deaths are still occurring outside of treatment centers. That suggests efforts to monitor potential cases and get them to seek treatment are falling short. The virus is also spreading outside of DRC. Last week, Kenya reported its first case in a man who traveled home from DRC. Now, one of his family members has gotten sick. Kenyan health officials said this second case was already in quarantine and is now being treated. Jonathan Lambert, NPR News.
12: New York City is moving toward a ban on the more than 150-year-old horse-drawn carriage industry following the death of a teenage tourist in Central Park. The city council is expected to approve a bill next week that would shutter the practice by 2028. Mayor Zoran Mamdani said on X that the industry is coming to an end in the city. This is NPR News.
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18: There is some serious wind coming our way across the region. More on that coming at 4:18. We'll also take a look at your community calendar in the next break at 4:18. This is Susan Morey. I'm happy to be here with you on this Wednesday afternoon. It's 4:06 right now. Thanks for joining us here at KRWG Polymedia for All Things Considered. Stay with us for lots more. We've got three more hours of your favorite afternoon radio show.
19: From NPR News, this is All Things Considered. I'm Elsa Chang in Culver City, California.
9: And I'm Scott Detrow in New York. We begin with two stories that illustrate the challenges and perils of nations sharing intelligence. In a moment, we will hear how the recent arrest of Germany's former chief spy on treason and espionage charges has left that country reeling.
19: But let's start here in the U.S. American spy agencies and the military share intelligence with Ukraine in its fight against Russia. Now, in an interview with NPR, Ukraine's President Volodymyr Zelensky says the Trump administration is threatening to cut off that cooperation. We're going to bring in now NPR's Greg Myrie. He covers national security. Hi, Greg.
20: Hi, Elsa.
19: Hi. Okay, so Ukraine is saying that this absolutely critical military communication system has suddenly been restricted without any warning whatsoever. What's going on here?
20: Yeah, Ukraine's military depends heavily on something called Star Shield. And this grew directly out of the more well-known Starlink, the satellite communications company owned by Elon Musk.
19: Right.
20: Now, they're sometimes mentioned interchangeably, but there is an important difference here. Starlink is the civilian version. Star Shield is the more secure version used by the U.S. government and military, which the Pentagon shares wars with Ukraine. Okay. And Ukraine depends on it for many things, most importantly to guide its very potent drones, both offensive drones that attack Russia and defensive drones to protect against Russian airstrikes.
19: Okay. And so what is the government in Ukraine saying about what's happening?
20: Yeah, Ukraine's defense ministry said in a statement that, quote, without warning, the Star Shield terminals were unilaterally limited. Ukraine says that when its drones exceed 100 miles per hour, which they routinely do, the communication link is cut with the drone operator. So this is a huge blow to Ukraine if this restriction stays in effect. Ukraine says it's in contact with the U.S. government and SpaceX to try to sort out the problem.
19: Well, is SpaceX or is the Trump administration saying anything in response to this?
20: Yeah, very recently, Elon Musk took to social media and said that Star Shield is, quote, controlled by the U.S. government. Any limits on speed or usage are decided by the U.S. military and ultimately the president. And NPR has sought comment from the White House and from the Pentagon. They have not responded. But according to Musk, they would be responsible for any changes made to this system.
19: Okay, well, President Trump has been telling Ukraine to stop attacking Russian diesel facilities. Could all of this that you're describing be related to that?
20: Yeah, it certainly seems so. Just yesterday, NPR's Ukraine correspondent Joanna Kakissis interviewed President Zelensky in Kyiv. This was just hours before this latest development we're talking about, and she asked Zelensky if the U.S. was going to cut off intelligence. Here's what he said.
7: We need Starlink. We asked administration, government, and SpaceX on different channels. We asked them to share with us Starlink only for military goals.
20: So Trump said yesterday that intelligence sharing hadn't been cut off. But what we're seeing today certainly looks like an intentional action to limit Ukraine's ability to fight Russia.
19: Well, another thing President Trump said this week, at least, was that there was some sort of so-called energy ceasefire between Russia and Ukraine. Any sign of that actually happening?
20: Yeah, Elsa, absolutely not. Zelensky said Russia fired 39 ballistic missiles at his country overnight, knocked out power to a large part of Kyiv. Russia says explicitly it's ramping up attacks on Ukraine's energy system in an attempt to bring about the collapse of the electricity grid this winter. And Ukraine is also attacking Russia. It hit three large data centers this week. But Zelensky says Ukraine has refrained the past few days from attacking Russian energy sites because he would like to see this energy truce that Trump is at least talking about. But no sign that this is happening. Trump is putting all the pressure on Ukraine, not on Russia. And he recently announced a plan to buy diesel fuel from Russia. It's not clear that Russia even has that diesel fuel to sell, but Trump is making his priority clear. He wants to bring down fuel prices at home.
19: That is NPR's Greg Myrie. Thank you, Greg.
20: Sure thing, Elsa.
9: Now let's go to Germany, where the arrest last week of the country's former intelligence head, August Hanning, has left the country in shock. It is also troubling Western agencies like the CIA, which share classified information with Germany. NPR's Rob Schmitz reports.
0: In the days following Hanning's arrest, reports on the foreign governments, which he may have supplied stolen information to over the past two decades, multiplied in the German media. Azerbaijan, China, Israel. In a post on X, Vienna-based political scientist Anton Shakovstov called Hanning a, quote, intelligence grocery store. While Hanning's lawyer disputes the charges, the German government alleges that Hanning paid a former colleague for nearly 2,000 documents. Many of them were classified and have been used over the years to brief Germany's chancellor in routine intelligence memos.
10: So if you've got an intelligence memo, a lot of it has passed from us. Of course, he would also have stuff from the French. He would have stuff from the Brits.
0: Margaret Hanock served in the CIA for 25 years.
10: I'm sure that they get intelligence from all over the world, and that now they've compromised everybody.
0: Hanock was the chief of operations for the Europe division of the CIA, while Hanning led the BND, Germany's intelligence service, in the late 90s and early 2000s. She worked with Hanning for a few years and remembers him as an uptight man and a man who wasn't afraid to ask for what he wanted. She remembers inviting Hanning and a few of his aides to an American steakhouse, but Hanning didn't order the steak. He asked Hanock to order him a lobster.
10: The lobster came to the table, you know, kind of looking like a cooked lobster always looks. And he looked at it for a second, and he didn't ask anybody what you do with it. He picked it up and held it like an ear of corn with two hands, and then sort of started to try to eat it like an ear of corn. And so, of course, I was the lead. So I had to get up and say, oh, sir, excuse me, that's not right. And stop him. And there, in the interim, I was coated in lobster shell.
0: Hanok's lobster story reflects a broader observation she held about the BND from her years in the CIA. Their methods often lack sophistication.
10: They didn't collect intelligence the way we understood intelligence to be collected.
0: The BND did not respond to an NPR request for comment. Hanok says one of the biggest lessons from the Honig scandal is that Germany needs to beef up its counterintelligence briefings with its own agents so that there's a protocol of proper behavior during and after their service. German political scientist Torsten Benner agrees.
1: This instance of former officials engaging in fishy consulting behavior and selling themselves to the highest bidder, although they receive a really, really generous pension, that's a pattern that's all too widespread in Germany.
0: Benner points out that Honig's case is hardly an anomaly in Germany. Although he denies it, BND's former head of its Russia department is currently on trial for spying on behalf of Russia. After stepping down as German chancellor, Gerhard Schröder joined the board of the Russian energy company Rosneft. Benner says all of this needs to stop.
1: And we should not allow them to engage in for-profit consulting, selling their experience, their knowledge, their contacts.
0: There are changes on the horizon for German intelligence, though. Even before this scandal, Martin Jäger, the current head of the BND, who's been on the job for just a year, vowed to reform the agency. Again, Benner.
1: There's a scenario in which the new head of the BND comes clean on this, gets ahead of the story, promises to kind of use an iron broom to actually make sure that the rules are being changed.
0: But it won't be easy to restore public trust, says Benner, when former German officials continue to betray their country's national interests. The latest example came just a day after Honig was arrested. Gerhard Schröder, who was chancellor while Honig was head of German intelligence, was photographed clasping hands with

0: Streaming on KRWG is made possible by Sierra Vista Growers, supporting the community for over 35 years as a local source for native plants, fruit trees, vegetables, and more. Information at SierraVistaGrowers.net, Facebook, or Instagram.
1: He served as dean of the university's vet school and then as provost, leading academics for nearly a decade. In the summer of 2024, he was selected by the Board of Trustees to serve as interim president. He got the permanent job the next year. So that means he was in charge back in October 2024 when Jane Doe went to a fraternity party at the Chi Phi House on Edgemoor Lane.
2: What happened to Jane Doe in 2024 is deeply disturbing and will weigh heavily on our community for years to come.
1: That's from an 8-minute video message the president released following Jane Doe's civil lawsuit against the university. In the video, Kotlikoff vowed to strengthen investigative processes at the school and acknowledged frustration with the university's handling of the case.
2: We will make a greater effort to explain what we can, to provide context about the actions Cornell has taken, and to be more transparent.
1: In his first interview since the lawsuit, he told the New York Times this week that the university has more information now than they did in 2024, including that he didn't, but should have, known that Jane Doe dropped out of Cornell. Faculty and staff have felt his response, including the latest changes, which include banning fraternity parties for the remainder of the year and hiring criminal investigators to handle reports of sexual assault, just come too little, too late.
3: The group of faculty members that I am working with are horrified, are frankly absolutely horrified.
1: Anne Marie Brady is a member of the Faculty Senate, and she co-signed the resolution for the vote of no confidence. But even she is hesitant to push for Kotlikoff's ouster.
3: The thing is, if you just remove him, you're not going to change the system, right? This is a much wider issue, and that's what needs to be acknowledged and recognized, and that's the place that we need to start.
1: While faculty can voice their dissatisfaction with a no-confidence vote, ultimately, Kotlikoff's job will be in the hands of the Board of Trustees. That group, made up of donors and alumni, will meet on campus later this week. Alyssa Nadworny, NPR News, Ithaca, New York.
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5: It's 4:18. Thanks for joining us here at KRWG Public Media. There is a wind advisory in effect from 9 p.m. tomorrow until midnight Friday night for southwest New Mexico from Lordsburg to White Sands Missile Range headquarters and from Chaparral to TRC. Expect wind gusts up to 50 miles per hour. And there is a high wind warning in effect starting tomorrow evening at 6 p.m. and will continue until noon on Friday with gusts up to 65 miles per hour for south central New Mexico and southwest Texas. That includes El Paso and Hudspeth counties and portions of Otero County, including Alamogordo. In Las Cruces in the lower elevations, expect a low of 51 tonight and breezy tomorrow. A high of 77 Friday. Expect some wind and a high of 66. At the Grant County Airport near Silver City, a low of 42 tonight and breezy Thursday. Tomorrow, a high of 71 and sunny, windy on Friday with a high of 61. 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Annual physicals and preventive screenings may be covered by insurance plans, including mammograms and colonoscopies. Information about health services at mmclc.org. And taking a look at that calendar, Thursday evening, you can start jamming out to the monthly jazz jam. That's from 6 to 8 p.m. at Boba Cafe and Cabaret in Las Cruces. And on Thursday evening, you can also attend La Casa's annual Candlelight Vigil in honor of Domestic Violence Awareness Month. That's at the Mesilla Community Center from 6 to 7:30. And Thursday evening, there is a candidate forum for State Representative District 53 from 6 to 8 in Chaparral at the Betty McKnight Community Center. To find out more about these events, go to our website, krwg.org. At 4:44, we'll hear more election news coverage with an interview with Democratic candidate for governor, Deb Haaland. Stay tuned.
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1: From NPR News, this is All Things Considered. I'm Ailsa Chang.
2: And I'm Scott Detrow. If you have ever walked into a mall, you may have had this experience. A young, attractive person walking up and trying to hand you a free sample. Today's story starts with that harmless gesture. But for some people, what followed cost them thousands. Monica Evstatieva and Kaylee Fox Shannon of NPR Investigations spent the past year talking to these customers, visiting stores, and digging through consumer complaints. Here is what they found.
3: Suzanne Roberts was walking out of the Apple store at a mall in Ann Arbor, Michigan, when a guy approached her and handed her a sample of face cream.
4: He just put it in my hand and he was so charming. And I ended up walking in there and the whole time I'm thinking, what are you doing?
3: The salesman also showed her an eye cream that she liked.
4: So I said, I'll buy it. Well, then there was two tubes involved.
3: Her total, $475. And then he told her the creams work best with an LED light therapy wand. Her new total, $5,000.
4: And I said, wow, no. I kept thinking, you're going to bring this back. I just want to get out of here. I'm going to bring it back.
5: Mary Lee was visiting Santa Fe, New Mexico, when a salesman on the sidewalk offered her a sample. Before she knew it, she was in the back room of a beauty store.
6: And there was like four people around me, and they're just oohing and aahing and soft music and soft light and all this stuff. And they said, well, see this amazing treatment.
5: Mary said it felt like an out-of-body experience watching herself spend $19,000. She figured she'd return it all the next day until she discovered
6: the receipt. And in a big red stamp, no exchanges, no returns, final sale. I just about lost my cookies.
3: Over the past year, NPR found hundreds of shoppers across the country who said they were pressured into buying expensive skincare products and services they did not want, could not afford, or tried to refuse. The products had no price tags, there were no refunds, and no returns.
5: 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And so do the stores. Beauty Essentials, Beauty Revive, Mia's. 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And it turns out they do have one thing in common. 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
3: The California-based company is a family business. The owner is Daphna Oded Weingarten, and she operates the group alongside her husband, brother, and his ex-wife. Through various companies, the Weingartens and Odettes own dozens of beauty brands, and they centralize their operations through Mazzol Group.
5: Former employees of Mazzol Group told us the family is from Israel, as are most of the store owners. We visited several stores where the staff identified themselves as Israeli, and customers confirmed the same. This matters because over a decade ago, the federal government was looking into Israeli-owned skincare stores.
7: We were investigating Israeli-owned businesses that were associated with retail establishments selling cosmetic items in malls in various cities.
3: Special Agent Matt Grimm ran a task force of federal agents from multiple agencies to covertly surveil stores leased to an Israeli national. The investigation wasn't focused on predatory sales tactics. It involved violations of federal immigration and labor laws.
7: In one part, there was a visa fraud investigation, but then we figured out that there were people being employed illegally who had no workplace protections.
3: The store's manager owned kiosks selling two brands, started by the Weingarten and Odette family. After months of surveillance, Grimm's team raided the stores and arrested a dozen young Israeli workers. The workers told him everything was arranged for them.
7: A lot of people told us, yeah, I came to the United States 6 or 8 months ago. I've been housed in this apartment or the other apartment. They drive me back and forth to the malls every day.
5: Employees said they were typically recruited with the promise they could make big bucks selling skincare. They were also coached to lie to authorities. These salespeople were deported back home. The stores closed. And the local store owner was sentenced to 2 years in prison. This was 10 years ago. But we found evidence that visa fraud is still happening in stores today.
8: First of all, it's illegal. You can't work on a tourist visa, so keep that in mind because they can deport you or throw you in jail.
5: This young Israeli man worked for 3 months last year in a U.S. store selling Intrastem, another brand distributed by Mazal Group. When he returned to Israel, he posted a video online about the experience. NPR is not using his name because it would expose him to federal officials for immigration crimes.
9: Immigration authorities aren't looking for us. They're looking for the Mexicans who sell drugs, less for the Israelis who contribute to their economy.
3: There is a shorthand in Israel for this kind of work in American stores. They call them agalot, or roughly translated from Hebrew, shopping carts. Today, recruiters use Instagram or Facebook, promising the opportunity to make a lot of money and live in American cities. The former salesman explained how he rationalized manipulating customers.
9: Like, someone buys a cream from Chanel that doesn't work anyway. At least with our stuff, they get results. So who cares? They get ripped off everywhere anyway.
5: But do these creams actually deliver results? We sent an unopened bottle of anti-wrinkle cream from one of these brands to a cosmetic testing lab. The lab could only detect one of three wrinkle-fighting ingredients, an inexpensive peptide. We obtain internal order forms that show stores buy this product for about $20. They sell it to customers for $1,300.
3: Whatever the product is worth, the price in the store is what the employees say it is, and they need to get as much as they can, because they only get paid on commission. The young man from the video said he made 30% on each sale.
9: But that doesn't make it okay, you know? It doesn't change the fact that what we do is basically a scam.
3: Mazal Group claims it isn't responsible for the actions of the stores, because they're independently owned and operated. But this past summer, in addition to two store owners, Mazal Group, the Odets, and Wine Gardens were defendants in a class action lawsuit brought by consumers in Hawaii. They settled for $650,000 and avoided their day in court.
5: We still needed to ask whether Mazal Group and the family behind it is aware of what's happening at the store level. For months, they ignored our attempts to reach them. So we flew to California to request an interview with Mazal Group's owner.
10: We're from NPR in Washington, and we just wanted to see if Ms. Weingarten is here today so we can talk to her, because they are the owners of the...
11: Am I being recorded?
10: Yeah.
11: Okay, delete that, and we're not interviewing. If you need anything, you can contact our legal department.
5: We even tried Daphna Weingarten at her home. No luck. Then we sent a letter with questions about what we'd learned. Their lawyer said our reporting is inaccurate, but wouldn't say how.
3: Then in September, Mazal Group terminated its business license. Former employees told us the family has shuttered companies in the past, when a brand's reputation took a hit from online complaints or media attention. Now, they've closed Mazal Group. Today, Daphna Weingarten and her husband have a new beauty company, INV, or Innovation Brands.
7: The show goes on, so to speak.
5: Grimm, again, the Department of Labor agent. He said the industry he investigated 10 years ago is a resilient one.
7: There's too much money at play. You know, wherever there are proceeds to be had and easily made, they're going to keep doing it.
5: Kaylee Fox Shannon,
3: Monika Evstatieva, NPR News.
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12: You may not know who Hassan Piker is, but the conservative media certainly does, or do they?
13: The way that I'm portrayed in the media is an America-hating, communist, Islamist fundamentalist who wants to secretly do jihad, and then also at the same time, very woke and gay.
12: We'll let him tell you who he is on the next morning edition from NPR News.

0: 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I'm Ailsa Chang.
1: And I'm Scott Detrow. Coming up, a new movie about the joys and challenges of taking care of a family member with a cognitive disability.
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4: Live from NPR News in Culver City, California, I'm Duane Brown. A federal judge here in California has halted the Trump administration's controversial reorganization of the Department of Agriculture. NPR's Kirk Sigler has the story.
5: The Trump administration has planned to close or consolidate dozens of federal research stations, primarily in the Northwest, and move the headquarters of the U.S. Forest Service from Washington, D.C. to Utah. That's ignited particular controversy due to the fact that Utah has more desert lands than forests and is on the forefront of an effort by conservative Western states to take over control of federal public lands. The judge in the case brought by federal employee unions wrote that this broader reorganization can't be done without the consent and funding of Congress. The judge gave the administration 2 days to respond to most of the order, but broadly halted the USDA reorganization. Now, Trump officials have said it's needed to modernize and make the agency more efficient, while unions and conservationists are likening it to a dismantling. Kirk Sigler, NPR News.
4: Streaming giant Netflix laying off 6% of its staff amid growing competition. NPR's Mandalit Del Barco tells us it's the biggest round of layoffs in 4 years.
6: Netflix staffers around the world got the news today that 1,000 of them are losing their jobs. In an email memo to employees, co-CEOs Greg Peters and Ted Sarandos wrote that most of the cuts would be in Netflix's product, tech, legal, and HR teams. With increased competition and slower growth, the streamer's been trying to get subscribers to spend more time on its platform by adding live sports and events, video podcasts, and shows by YouTube creators. Netflix joins other tech and media companies with recent layoffs, including Amazon and Disney. And the new Skydance merger of Paramount and Warner Brothers is expected to result in job cuts soon. Mandalit Del Barco, NPR News, Los Angeles.
4: You're listening to NPR News. Taiwan says it will invest more than $4 billion into an Alaskan liquefied natural gas project. The news comes after President Trump announced Taiwan would be buying 30% of the natural gas produced by the project from Taipei. Jan Karmazin Brumby has more.
7: Under current plans, Taiwan's state-owned energy company says it will buy 6 million tons of Alaskan LNG every year once production begins. It further promises significant investments in the project that could start supplying Taiwan as soon as 2032. The announcements come after nearly a year and a half of negotiations between Taiwan and the U.S. The project would cut time and costs by allowing U.S. LNG to enter Asian markets without crossing the Panama Canal or skirting around the Horn of Africa. The government in Taipei has been working to ensure a steady supply of natural gas, oil, and electricity, says Taiwan's premier, Zhou Rongtai. For NPR News, I'm Yan Kamzimrimbi in Taipei.
4: Well, shares of Bank of America dropped 5.5% today after the nation's second largest bank reported weaker than expected revenue and profits over the summer. The news comes one day after the U.S. Treasury Department fined the bank $1.2 billion for violating anti-money laundering and sanctions laws. The government says B of A failed to monitor trillions of dollars in suspicious activity, including some tied to a Chinese money laundering network. This is NPR.
8: 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After adopting an orphaned elephant online, Elmo and the Sesame Street gang go on to an African safari, traveling to Kenya's Sheldrick Wildlife Trust to meet the elephant and the keepers who care for her. I got to watch that. And then at 8 p.m., you can watch Nova, Evolution, Brain Power, how the human brain and those of clever animal cousins like the dolphin evolved over the time when our ancestors were tiny, senseless sea creatures. And at 9 p.m., we have for you Secrets of the Dead, Africa's Golden City. New archaeological discoveries reveal the true scope of the ancient city of Zimbabwe's global importance. We've got KRWG local news for you coming up in just about 10 minutes, so don't touch that dial.
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8: This is All Things Considered from NPR News. I'm Elsa Chang in Culver City, California.
1: And I'm Scott Detrow in New York. Pope Leo XIV celebrated Mass this afternoon while still in the hospital in Rome. This just a day after his lung cancer surgery. The Vatican also issued an update on the Pope's health. And with more on all of this is NPR religion correspondent Jason DeRose. Hi, Jason.
9: Hello.
1: What's the latest?
9: Well, according to the Vatican, this morning Pope Leo underwent blood tests and a chest x-ray that are both required following surgery. And officials say the results are normal for post-op recovery. The brief statement goes on to say that the Pope had respiratory therapy and that he began walking around his hospital room. He's resumed a regular diet and that his recovery is proceeding as expected.
1: The news that Pope Leo had cancer really alarmed a lot of people around the world. What more do we know about the specific prognosis for this type of cancer?
9: Well, Pope Leo has lung adenocarcinoma, which is a very common form of lung cancer, about 85% of all lung cancers, in fact. That's according to Jonathan Villena Vargas. He's a lung specialist at Weill Cornell Medicine. He says it's especially important that it appears the Pope's lung cancer was detected and treated at this stage.
10: The prognosis and the survival after something like this is very, very good. So even though lung cancer has a big bad name, it really matters when you catch it. And an early stage is very treatable.
9: Villena Vargas says that from at least what the Vatican has said so far, it does not appear the cancer spread, which is also very good, but we're still waiting final pathology reports to know for sure.
1: Any sense what this diagnosis and the treatment could mean for his overall papacy?
9: Well, as you know, Scott, Leo is still very new as Pope, just 18 months on the job, a fairly young Pope at just 71 years old. But he's already had this really big papacy, the encyclical on artificial intelligence, multiple trips to Turkey and Lebanon, to Africa, also to Spain and France. And he's weighed in on global issues such as war and migration, even raising the ire of Donald Trump while doing so. I spoke with Susan Reynolds, who teaches Catholic studies at Emory University's Candler School of Theology. She says facing a cancer diagnosis might bring something even more to his papacy.
11: He has made a profound impact on the global church, but in other ways, it does seem like he's only just beginning. So I imagine that this will perhaps ignite in him a certain sense of urgency.
9: Urgency, for instance, Pope Leo has yet to appoint any cardinals, the people who will elect the next pope.
1: Right. And you mentioned his travels there. He's scheduled to go on a big trip to South America for next month, including going back to Peru. What do we know about how this lung cancer surgery might affect that trip?
9: Well, at this point, the Vatican has not said anything about postponing that trip. In fact, the surgery was scheduled to allow him enough time to recover so that he could visit three countries there in October: Uruguay, Argentina, and, of course, Peru, where he spent many years as a missionary and bishop. And just looking at his schedule, Scott, for the next year already, he has a major trip planned to South Korea for World Youth Day. These trips are intense and involve a lot of handshaking and public speeches and celebrating Mass for sometimes hundreds of thousands of people at one time. In fact, the trip to South America just next month involves 14 flights. So in the coming months and weeks, I'm going to be watching for any indication of whether those trips are being modified at all to accommodate Pope Leo living with cancer.
1: NPR religion correspondent Jason DeRose, thank you so much.
9: You're welcome.
8: All right, we're going to talk now about artificial intelligence. Top AI companies keep discovering more incidents where their systems behave in unintended ways. These incidents are feeding public concerns about whether the companies can keep their AI under control. One solution that many people in the industry have embraced is expanding their work with third-party evaluators to help make sure new AI models are safe. It's all part of a voluntary agreement that was brokered by the White House last month. To talk about all of this, we're joined now by NPR's Huo Jingnan. Hi, Jingnan.
12: Hello.
8: Okay, so how do these so-called evaluators help with AI safety exactly?
12: So many AI companies already do evaluations in-house and work with third-party evaluators. What's new is that the companies will offer employee-like access to company data and people in a way outside evaluators didn't have before. So evaluators typically probe AI systems to understand how knowledgeable and capable they are and how prone they are to misbehave. So what third-party evaluators bring is deeper expertise in certain areas such as biology and hacking, as well as a different perspective that enables them to think of more scenarios in which the models can misbehave.
8: Okay, and when do AI companies engage with them?
12: Right now, without the expanded access, they come in often on an ad hoc basis, sometimes before model release, sometimes after safety incidents. After OpenAI's agents hacked a company called Hugging Face this summer, OpenAI brought in researchers from two organizations, Meter and Redwood Research, to help investigate. Those nonprofits' reports helped ignite a lot of the recent public debate about AI safety. However, one of the OpenAI employees who worked with these organizations on the Hugging Face investigation was recently fired, along with two of his colleagues who also worked on safety. They posted publicly about how they're worried that OpenAI may not actually follow through on its promise to expand work with outside evaluators.
8: Wait a minute. Why were those OpenAI employees fired in the first place?
12: These former employees in OpenAI are telling two different stories here. The employees claim that they were fired because of either being too outspoken about safety or working too closely with third-party organizations. OpenAI said the employees were fired for mishandling sensitive information, and it still stands by its commitments to safety. Regardless of what OpenAI says, the companies have no obligation to bring in outside evaluators. I spoke to Daniel Tortotello, a former OpenAI researcher who is now director of the AI Futures Project. He said that the evaluators have little bargaining power with these tech giants.
13: The companies can almost dictate terms to them, and it's just about like how much dignity they have about what types of terms to accept, if that makes sense.
8: It does seem like these power dynamics are sort of lopsided. Are evaluators supposed to be independent, and are they actually independent?
12: Right. I mean, independence is the goal there, right?
8: Yeah.
12: But right now, we are really relying on voluntary standards and disclosures. And we see that, you know, Anthropic formed a partnership with consulting firm Accenture to be its first embedded third-party evaluator, while also having a partnership with Accenture to promote its AI tools. And we don't know how the two companies will handle this potential conflict of interest. You also see from some of these voluntary disclosures that evaluators and AI company employees in at least one case work in the same office. Some of them have, you know, close personal relationships.
8: Uh-huh.
12: And also a lot of AI safety evaluation organizations in the US are funded by a small group of funders. So experts I talk to say some of these issues are kind of hard to avoid because field is young and small, so there's not a lot of expertise or funding to go around, and that's something they hope can change with time.
8: That is NPR's Huo Jingnan. Thank you, Jingnan.
12: Thank you.
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1: Now for KRWG News, it's 4:44. This is Susan Morey. Tomorrow night on television, Election 2026 coverage continues with an interview-style forum featuring gubernatorial candidates Democrat Deb Haaland and Republican Greg Hall. Here's a preview of the program featuring Deb Haaland answering questions about health care and poverty.
2: According to New Mexico Voices for Children, census data over the last few years shows that poverty in New Mexico has dropped at three times the national average rate. The state's child poverty ranking has improved from 50th to 48th in the nation. Mm-hmm. How do you characterize this data, and what will your administration do to continue this trend?
3: Absolutely. Well, I think poverty is such a debilitating factor for so many people. Grateful that it's trending downward. You might know that 40% of our population are on Medicaid, and those numbers are set to change when the Medicaid cuts come in January. So I want to be cognizant of the fact that that can affect how people are able to pay their bills, get their medical care, and stay healthy. Staying healthy is important for showing up to work and showing up to school. So I think we're going to have to really work hard to make sure that families have what they need in terms of a safety net so that they can continue, we can continue these numbers and trending them upward.
2: All right. Well, that leads into my next question. Mm-hmm. With access to health care in New Mexico being a growing challenge, mm-hmm. especially in rural communities where those federal cuts to Medicaid may put hospitals at greater risk. How should the state respond to this growing challenge?
3: Well, I think the state is already responding. Thankfully, the legislature and our governor working hard to fill in the gaps that Medicaid is going to create when the Donald Trump Medicaid cuts come into play on January 1st. I propose a public option on the insurance marketplace so that folks can choose an option that's affordable. Currently, a lot of the health plans have also risen in cost. I've spoken to people that were paying $500 a month, and now it would cost them $2,000 a month for health insurance if they could afford that. If people don't have health insurance, they go to the emergency room. If they go to the emergency room, it's higher prices for all of us. So making sure that folks can access affordable, quality health care in their communities will ensure that we can have healthier communities, keep health care costs down. And in that regard, a public option, ensuring that everyone has health insurance, would really make a big difference for so many people in New Mexico, especially the ones that will lose their Medicaid.
2: According to Private Equity Stakeholder Project, New Mexico has the highest proportion of private equity-owned private hospitals in the nation, with around 40% controlled or backed by private equity. How has this affected health care access and quality, and how do you believe the state should respond to it, if at all?
3: Absolutely. Private equity, they put their shareholders first, not the patients, and we really need to switch that around. Patients need to come first. We've heard stories about, doctors only being able to spend 12 minutes apiece with patients because they're being timed and they have to see X number of patients in a day. This is private equity. They care about the bottom dollar and not about the health of our community. So, of course, the state needs to step up, make sure that people are getting the health care that they need and afford. As I said, this will be made more difficult by all the Medicaid cuts that will come into play in January. I understand what that's like. I've been on Medicaid. I've had to get my health care at the Indian Health Service many times during my life. It's difficult when you can't just go and see a doctor when you're sick or see a doctor when you want to stay well. So it'll take a concerted effort by the state to ensure that that these hospitals are living up to their Hippocratic Oath and ensuring that they are caring for the patients in the way they should.
1: That's Deb Haaland, the Democratic candidate for New Mexico governor. You can watch this full interview-style forum, including Republican Greg Hull, tomorrow night on television from KRWG Public Media. We'll hear Hull's response to these questions in another preview tomorrow at this time. The number of inactive oil and gas wells in New Mexico is rising, along with the cleanup cost, and a new report says the cumulative impact is enormous. The New Mexico News Connection's Roz Brown explains.
4: Research by the Institute for Energy Economics and Financial Analysis shows the number of wells that are likely to become orphans is growing faster than the state can plug and remediate its existing inventory. Analyst Trey Cowan applauds New Mexico for adopting stricter bonding rules this year to hold operators accountable, but says they skirted responsibility for too long.
5: It's an insurmountable task, treading water at best, but that's really just on paper. It's getting worse over time, not better. And they're the ones that created this problem. They should be the ones to have to fix it.
4: I'm Roz Brown.
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6: From NPR News, this is All Things Considered. I'm Elsa Chang.
7: And I'm Juana Summers. If you know me or my reporting, you know I'm continually interested in stories about caregiving, especially the unpaid kind that's done by family members. So many of us do this work, about 63 million Americans last year, according to AARP, and yet it's often invisible. A new movie called Take Me Home shows the beautiful moments and the struggles. At its heart is Anna. She's 38 years old with a cognitive disability, and she's being cared for by her aging parents.
8: I think you put a lot of shampoo.
9: Got it. You have a lot of hair.
8: What are we going to do today, Bob?
10: We're doing it.
7: Oh. And at the same time, Anna is also a caregiver for them.
10: What are you doing, Anna?
8: I'm feeling your forehead.
10: What?
8: I'm feeling your forehead.
10: I'm fine, sweetheart.
8: You're hot, Mom.
10: I am?
8: Yeah.
7: Anna Sargent plays Anna in the movie, and her sister, Liz Sargent, wrote and directed Take Me Home. It is deeply connected to their own story, and Liz knew that only Anna could play Anna. So they built the production around her. Here are Liz and Anna talking with me about working with Anna's acting coach, Tara McIntosh.
8: She's the best.
7: What did she do with you?
8: Just hanging out with me.
11: Remember you read the whole script with her?
8: Yeah.
11: And then when we did the script, we started with the script and Tara and I would yell out the lines to you.
8: Mm-hmm.
11: And you would repeat them.
8: Mm-hmm.
12: You're the worst dad.
8: You're worst dad ever.
12: And I hate you.
8: And I hate you.
12: Sorry.
8: That was so good.
12: Gosh!
11: But then we would stop telling you what to say, and you would say whatever you wanted.
8: Yeah.
11: And that's when I think you were the best ever.
8: I know.
11: Yeah.
7: Liz, this one's for you. There's a scene in the movie where Anna and Emily are at the grocery store, and Anna really wants some popsicles. Emily says no, and ultimately, a lot happens, but Anna and Emily end up eating popsicles together, and it's this really beautiful moment of fun and connection after what was a really challenging argument. It was just a beautiful sibling moment.
13: Pick some good popsicles, Anna.
14: Oh, my God.
13: Wow.
14: We got to wave to the people on the boat.
13: Hi!
7: What inspired that scene?
11: I mean, I think in the movie we needed some kind of relief and we needed to see where that, like, love and that bond remained from their childhood.
13: Don't tell Dad I said this, but he loves you the most, so he likes to keep you around.
8: I love you the most. I won't keep you alone.
11: And I think that moment where Anna takes control of her life and Emily realizes that she's just been, like, overpowering her in a way sort of softens them to their childhood.
7: What did the two of you learn about each other in the process of making this film that maybe you didn't already know?
8: I really don't know.
11: Did you enjoy working with me?
8: Yes.
11: Yeah? Was it fun to hear me tell you what to do every day, all day?
8: Yes.
11: Really? You didn't get annoyed having your sister tell you what to do all day?
15: Yeah.
16: Anna was less bossy.
15: Let me see. Yes.
11: Why don't you ask me if Anna was bossy?
16: Was Anna bossy?
11: Yeah. You know what I learned about Anna, though? I mean, right now, she is just glowing, and she's become so confident after really being on a set where the whole crew looked to her, you know, and she knew she was in charge. And she's got this great humor, and she's just sort of a ham, you know, going on the festival circuit. I mean, look at her now. What?
15: Thanks, Liz.
11: You don't like that?
15: No.
11: You're a comedian.
15: I know, but...
11: You make everybody laugh.
15: I know.
11: But, I mean, we made adjustments to the way that we were working, but it was really just to remove the barriers so that she could do the work, you know? And she shows such a dynamic range of being a human being through a hard time. And I'm just so proud and know she can do anything.
16: Anna, you two aren't the only sisters. I know that you have a big family. Did they see the movie?
15: Yeah, my mom and dad saw the movie.
11: And our mom came out of long-term care to come see the film with a community. And it was incredible to see them witness, you know, a piece of our life that has been a really hard time. And to share that with others who are experiencing the same thing.
16: Liz, if I can ask, what was their reaction to seeing all of that play out?
11: I think it's overwhelming for them. You know, this film, 3 months before we filmed it in my parents' house, both of my parents...
15: Our house.
11: Our house, thank you. Mm-hmm. 3 months before we filmed this in our parents' house, both of our parents were in the ER and almost died about, you know, 100 times over. I was fighting HMO Medicare in Florida, and Anna was by my side, and I was really, you know, living a very meta experience. And it's really a time capsule of this moment that happened. And so I think it was very overwhelming for them to see this piece of their life. But it means so much to me to have preserved this moment and to just like really love this moment that so many people, I think, are afraid to talk about.
3: You okay?
11: I'm okay. Thanks, Anna.
16: Anna, I've been listening to the way that you talk to Liz. Do you take care of her, too?
15: Yes.
16: I could hear you asking her earlier if she was okay or if she was feeling good. It seems like you do take care of her.
15: Yep.
11: I'm feeling very sick today. I'm afraid it's from a lot of stress from, you know, everything in life in this film. You know, there's that statistic that it's caregivers often have worse health problems than the people they're caregiving for, you know, and they put off taking care of themselves. And I feel that in that position right now, to be honest. But Anna today was checking in on me. She was offering me tea. She gave me a neck rub. She is just such an incredible, empathetic person. And I truly...
15: Thanks, Liz.
11: You are.
15: I know.
16: It sounds like you're both really, really lucky to have each other.
15: Yes.
16: Anna and Liz Sargent, their movie is Take Me Home, and it's in theaters now. It's been so great getting to talk with you.
15: Booyah!
11: Thank you, Anna. This has been really special.

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2: 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We'll take a look at your weather. We've got some wind on the way. That's coming up at 5:18. It's 5 o'clock right now.
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4: More bad news for the economy. Consumer prices jumped in the latest data from the federal government.
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4: 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I'm Scott Detrow.
5: And I'm Elsa Chang. With polls showing Republicans playing defense in next month's midterms, we'll hear from voters in New York State, where one GOP lawmaker is trying to hold on to his seat.
6: I vote for whoever thinks my way. I don't really have a party. I'm not a Republican or a Democrat.
4: And we'll hear from a former top spy who's making the case that the CIA should focus its efforts on spying on foreign companies to benefit American ones.
7: Our commercial companies are critical to our national defense, whether it's AI or semiconductors or quantum computers.
5: First, this news.
8: Live from NPR News in Washington, I'm Ryland Barton. Ukrainian drones lost some of their speed after restrictions were suddenly imposed on battlefield use of the country's Starlink communication terminals, which are operated by SpaceX. It comes after Ukrainian President Volodymyr Zelensky said the Trump administration threatened to stop sharing intelligence with Ukraine, as NPR's Greg Myrie explains.
9: NPR's Ukraine correspondent Joanna Kakissis interviewed President Zelensky in Kyiv. This was just hours before this latest development we're talking about, and she asked Zelensky if the U.S. was going to cut off intelligence. Here's what he said.
10: We need Starlink. We asked administration, government, and SpaceX on different channels. We asked them to share with us Starlink only for military goals.
9: So Trump said yesterday that intelligence sharing hadn't been cut off. But what we're seeing today certainly looks like an intentional action to limit Ukraine's ability to fight Russia.
8: NPR's Greg Myrie reporting. With 20 days until the midterm elections, President Trump is concentrating on Republican-leaning states. He stopped in Arizona today and is on his way to Montana. NPR's Stephen Fowler says next week Trump heads to Kansas, which has become a newly competitive state.
11: Kansas is a state with an outgoing Democratic governor and a Republican U.S. senator on the ballot, but polls show voters could pick a Republican to retake the governor's office and send a Democrat to the Senate for the first time in nearly a century. On the one hand, the president's deeply unpopular economic policies have hit states like Kansas hard. On the other, Republicans have been appealing to voters with local solutions to issues like affordability and lower energy prices in their bid for the governor's seat, which leads to Trump spending one of the final days of the midterms in Wichita, campaigning in a state he won by more than 16 points in 2024. Stephen Fowler, NPR News, Dodge City, Kansas.
8: A new survey finds more than 4 in 10 Americans had difficulty paying for at least one basic necessity in the past year. NPR's Jennifer Ludden reports it comes as the cost of living is a top election issue for voters.
12: Paying for medical care was the biggest challenge people faced, including for more than a quarter of middle-income households. That's according to a survey by the Pew Research Center. Next was daily transportation, housing, and food. Nearly a third who struggled to pay for these things said they'd taken out a loan, even more borrowed money from friends and family. Pew also finds more than half of Americans did not have enough emergency savings to cover expenses for 3 months. The findings come amid stubborn inflation, with prices climbing faster than most people's paychecks, driven in part by the war with Iran. Jennifer Ludden, NPR News, Washington.
8: And U.S. inflation accelerated last month as gas, clothes, and airfares got more expensive. The Consumer Price Index rose 3.7% in September compared with a year ago, up from 3.4% in August. This is NPR News. A Texas prosecutor says an ICE officer appeared to intentionally drive into a man in Houston, breaking his leg. Harris County Democratic District Attorney Sean Teer says he's considering criminal charges against the driver. The encounter has set off new protests in Houston, where an ICE officer fatally shot a man this summer. Scientists have discovered that elephants have an outsized impact on landscapes, not just in life, but also in death. Alana Gordon reports.
13: Elephants are ecosystem engineers. They knock down trees, they disperse seeds, but scientists in South Africa's Kruger National Park found something they didn't expect after the animals die. The group monitored dozens of elephant carcasses on the savanna and found that over time, the remains created unique, nutrient-rich hotspots for certain grasses. This drew animals like zebras and antelope well after any visual signs of the elephant had disappeared. Courtney Reed is with UC Santa Barbara in Princeton. She led the research.
14: Seeing that even like 8 years on, you have all of these different herbivores that live on the savanna that are really selecting for those nitrogen-rich grasses. It was just exciting.
13: Reed says this lasting legacy highlights the importance of elephants as they face threats of extinction. The findings were published in the proceedings of the National Academy of Sciences. Alana Gordon, NPR News.
8: A small dog named Luna has been found after a month on the loose in Yellowstone National Park. Though spotted frequently, the Jack Russell Terrier evaded capture since early September. Volunteers were able to catch the dog today using a live trap baited with her owner's scent, using a T-shirt and pillowcase belonging to the family. I'm Ryland Barton, and from Washington, this is NPR News.
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2: It's 5:06, time to answer today's Fun Fact at 5 question here at KRWG. The question is, why is mud critical to Major League Baseball? The answer is that all new baseballs are rubbed with mud to remove gloss, making the baseballs easier to handle. I kind of love the low-tech aspect of that. Just plain old mud. Yes, ma'am. By the way, the mud is sourced from a specific location in New Jersey, but it's kept a secret. So it's not just any mud, but secret mud. That gets even better. Weather at 5:18.
9: It's All Things Considered from NPR News. I'm Scott Detrow.
16: And I'm Elsa Chang. Inflation is moving in the wrong direction. Gasoline, smartphones, and rent all got more expensive last month. The cost of living rose more quickly in September than it did the month before. And people who rely on Social Security will get an increase in their benefits next year to help offset those higher prices. But the average worker's paycheck is not keeping up. NPR's Scott Horsley joins us now. Hi, Scott.
17: Hi, Elsa.
16: Okay, so what is pushing inflation even higher?
17: The biggest factor is the U.S. war with Iran, which triggered a spike in energy prices. The jump in gas prices accounted for more than half the overall cost of living increase between August and September. High-priced fuel is a headache for Anita Barrett, who's a retired educator, and her husband. They live in Florida for about half the year and spend the rest of their time on the road.
18: Right now, we're living in an RV motorhome. We do that for about 5 months and 20-some days a year. And the diesel is one place where we've gotten a gut punch.
17: AAA says the cost of diesel fuel is averaging $6.30 a gallon. That's about $2.50 higher than it was before the war began. The cost of airline tickets is also up more than 22% over the last year, largely as a result of higher jet fuel prices. And the cost of electricity and natural gas is also going up.
16: Up, up, up. Okay, and as you're talking to people, Scott, how are they telling you about...
19: 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Sonoma Ranch Plaza, Tuesday through Friday, 10 to 5, Saturday, 10 to 4.
18: 20-some days a year, and the diesel is one place where we've gotten a gut punch.
17: AAA says the cost of diesel fuel is averaging $6.30 a gallon. That's about $2.50 higher than it was before the war began. The cost of airline tickets is also up more than 22% over the last year, largely as a result of higher jet fuel prices. And the cost of electricity and natural gas is also going up.
16: Up, up, up. Okay, and as you're talking to people, Scott, how are they telling you about, you know, how they're coping with these higher prices?
17: Well, for many, it's a real challenge. You know, average wages have gone up just 3% over the last year, while prices have jumped 3.7%. So that means the typical paycheck buys less today than it did a year ago.
16: Yeah.
17: And no wonder many workers feel like they're falling behind. It's a little different for retirees. We got word this morning that Social Security benefits will go up 3.6% in January. That's an automatic cost of living adjustment, or COLA, that's supposed to protect seniors from inflation. Barrett says she welcomes that increase, which works out to about $75 a month for the typical retiree, but she says it won't go very far.
18: Every little bit is going to help. The Social Security going up 3.6 is probably not going to cover everything. And so I think what we do is we cut. So we're eating at home more. So there goes somebody's job at a restaurant.
17: Overall, consumer spending continues to be fairly strong despite these high prices. But some people are cutting corners. Barrett told me she and her husband are getting by, but she stressed they don't have expensive tastes.
16: Mm. Well, let me ask you, how much do seniors rely on the cost of living increase?
17: For a lot of seniors, it's a big deal. They watch this very closely. AARP did a survey of older Americans before the announcement today, and Senior Vice President Bill Sweeney says most did not think a COLA of this size would go far enough.
20: The vast majority said that they would need a COLA of at least 5 to 8% to keep up with the costs that they're seeing in the grocery store, at the gas pump, in their electric bills right now. And so I think it really just shows that this cost of living adjustment is both critical, but really is just barely helping people make ends meet and barely get by.

0: close to 70 million people in the U.S. who collect Social Security. And for those who don't have a lot of other retirement savings, it's their main source of income.
1: Well, the Fed has been trying to tame inflation, but they still have some work to do. How are Fed policymakers likely to respond to this latest cost of living news, you think?
0: Yeah, there are two more meetings this year where Fed policymakers could raise interest rates to tamp down inflation. Investors already thought there was a good chance of a rate hike in December, and after this report today, odds of a rate hike this month increased to about 1 in 3.
1: That is NPR's Scott Horsley. Thank you, Scott.
0: You're welcome.
2: For more on the inflation data and what it tells us about the economy, we are joined by Austin Goolsbee. He's the president of the Federal Reserve Bank of Chicago and the former chairman of the Council of Economic Advisers under President Obama. Welcome to All Things Considered.
3: Thank you for having me.
2: We know inflation is ticking up. One of the biggest stories of the year, consumer prices up 3.7% from last September. What is your initial thought when you heard that number?
3: Yeah, this report was a little disheartening. I wasn't surprised to hear it because as I've been going around the Chicago Fed district in the Midwest, what everybody's talking about, businesses, individuals, nonprofits, are about costs, about prices, about affordability. The thing that was unfortunate in this report, it's not just that the overall inflation was higher than expected and well higher than the Fed's 2% inflation target. As you started breaking out the components, the inflation of the subparts, they didn't look that great either. So some things can lead to inflation that is inherently temporary. And those would be things supposed to be like tariffs or oil shocks.
2: Yeah.
3: The services inflation in this report was a little distressingly high.
2: Tell me more about that. Tell me what it is and tell me why you think it's happening if it's not related to those big factors we've spent so much time focused on this year.
3: We don't, Hunter, we're still trying to, everybody's trying to get the what is the through line. And we were hoping that we had a couple of months of encouraging inflation readings, and we were hoping that the recent uptick might prove to be a blip, and so far it's not. The danger is that the inflation is less coming from things that might naturally go away, like tariff impacts on prices, and is shifting more to just old-fashioned overheating of demand. And if it were, everybody's pointing the finger at the AI build-out, the high investment. You hear a lot out on the trail. You hear a lot of comments that construction costs are rising radically. Electronic components, electricians, even land, that anything that data centers and their booming investment are involved in, the software and others, you're seeing prices rising pretty rapidly.
2: You're an economist. You know politics, too. You are well aware how much President Trump is pressuring the Fed right now, politically, on social media, legal challenges that have been, you know, pushed back on by the Supreme Court. Do you think his various pressure campaigns will have any effect on what the Fed does next in terms of interest rates, given how clear he is that he doesn't want to see them go up?
3: Well, you know the rules. Any member of the FOMC is only allowed to speak for themselves. They can't speak for the Fed or what the Fed thinks. There's a reason why economists are close to unanimous that central bank independence from political interference in setting the interest rate is extremely important, because anywhere that they give up that independence from political interference, that's a recipe for seeing inflation come roaring back.
2: I want to, last question, challenge you. This might be tough for a renowned economist like yourself, but if you could tell the story, if you could tell the story of this economy as you understand it right now in 30 seconds or less, what would it be?
3: The biggest problem facing the economy is no secret to any of you, ask anybody. It's about prices, affordability, and inflation. And now we're grappling with this concept, with this idea, is this inflation going to go away on its own because the tariff shocks, the oil shocks, those kind of things are going to fade out? Or are we re-entering a very persistent inflation environment, which is going to require more aggressive action to get us back to where we need to be?
2: That's Austin Goolsbee, president of the Federal Bank of Chicago. Got to say, it was a minute and 1 second, but still a good answer. Thank you so much.
3: Nice talking to you.
1: It's been a rocky start for Katie Zachariah. She's the new White House press secretary, and her first press briefing yesterday raised a lot of questions, including some about her own background. NPR's Brian Mann reports.
4: Zachariah has been a regular commentator on right-wing media. In naming her as his chief spokesperson, President Trump praised her loyalty to himself and his MAGA movement. During her first outing before the White House press corps, Zachariah mostly read from a script praising her new boss.
5: I have wanted to work for him for a very long time. I'm looking forward to working with each of you as well.
4: The briefing was short, barely 15 minutes long. In a performance widely described as halting and unsteady, Zachariah took questions from only three outlets.

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1: The GOP's difficulties, instead promising what she described as a midterm blitz.
2: With energy and excitement never seen before in the history of midterms, thanks to President Trump.
1: Before joining the White House team, Zachariah had a history of pushing right-wing conspiracy theories on social media, including debunked claims that top Democratic leaders were pedophiles and Trump's false claims that the 2020 presidential election was stolen from him. Yesterday, Zachariah was questioned about a personal claim. While it's not a requirement for the press secretary position, she's described herself repeatedly as an attorney, but it's unclear whether she passed the bar in any U.S. state, which is a requirement to be an attorney. During an exchange with reporters outside the White House, Trump appeared to ask Zachariah in which state she took the bar exam. Zachariah, a graduate of Pepperdine Caruso School of Law, answered by saying that she had moved to China, an apparent reference to her time living in Beijing. NPR asked her to clarify what that means. In an email statement, Zachariah said she practiced international transaction law with all the appropriate credentials. Brian Mann, NPR News, Washington.
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4: It's 5:18. We'll talk about this upcoming wind advisory in just a moment here at KRWG Public Media. On our next Voice of the Public, join Casey Counts for Haunted Histories with David Kreider of Southwest Expeditions and Sarah C., the Cemetery Snoop. That's tomorrow at 1 p.m. We'll enter the realm of the spirit world with local haunts like the Doniana County Courthouse, the Double Eagle Restaurant, and KRWG's own legendary tale made possible by Evolve Federal Credit Union and Oregon Mountain Solar and Electric. A high wind warning will be in effect starting tomorrow evening at 6 p.m. and last until noon on Friday for south central New Mexico and southwest Texas. We could see wind gusts up to 65 miles per hour. A wind advisory will be in effect starting at 9 p.m. Thursday until midnight Friday night for southwest New Mexico. And you could see wind gusts up to 50 miles per hour. In Las Cruces, in the lower elevations, a low of 51 tonight and breezy. Tomorrow, sunny and a high of 77. At the Grant County Airport near Silver City, a low of 42 tonight and breezy. Tomorrow, sunny and a high of 71. 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At 5:44, we'll hear stories about Virgin Galactic and space warfare and a new lawsuit launched by the Attorney General over hunting licenses. 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
3: 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I'm Scott Detrow.
6: And I'm Mary Louise Kelly. Should the U.S. spy on foreign companies to protect American ones? David Cohen makes the case for economic espionage in a new article in Foreign Affairs. Cohen served twice as deputy director of the CIA, and he writes that by abstaining, quote, the United States has tilted the playing field against itself and magnified the Chinese threat. David Cohen is here with me in our Washington studios. Welcome.
7: Thank you. Good to be here.
6: Explain what you mean by that. The U.S. has tilted the playing field against itself. How so? Yeah.
7: So the U.S. has embraced this norm that we would not engage in

0: foreign intelligence collection for the purpose of advancing the commercial prospects of our companies, of American companies. And the reason that that tilts the playing field against the United States is really for three reasons. The first is that our commercial companies, more and more, are critical to our national defense, whether it's AI or semiconductors or quantum computers that are coming online, that are both sold as consumer products and sold to the U.S. government. The other two ways it's changed is the Chinese are increasingly catching up or surpassing American technology firms in these frontier technologies.
1: So just to sum up what I'm hearing you say, in a world where the U.S. was so far ahead of our foreign competitors, there was no need to deploy economic espionage because we had more to lose than we would to gain if we were that far ahead.
0: Now China has changed that. Exactly. Not only no need, but also much more to lose. That is no longer the case. And the third reason is that there has been a shift in how we think about industries, companies that are involved in national security in this country. You know, the orthodoxy of the 1970s, 1980s of sort of a free market, that has given way to a very deliberate national security-centric industrial policy that has been embraced across several administrations now.
1: So just to spell out the very basic argument here, U.S. intelligence agencies do spy on foreign companies, and this is totally fine so long as it's being used for national security purposes and not to benefit private American companies.
0: It has long been the case that we collect foreign intelligence for a whole variety of governmental purposes, to inform trade negotiations, to inform sanctions policy, even to provide information to companies about how they are going to be attacked by a foreign power. So we will provide to a private firm an indication that they are the target of a cyber attack from a foreign company. But what we won't do is provide intelligence to help a U.S. company compete more effectively in the commercial sector. That's the line that has been drawn historically that I think is time to lift.
1: And you're arguing, look, America's adversaries, America's allies are doing this. Why not return the favor?
0: Yeah, but it isn't just a fight fire with fire argument. It is really an argument that this is something that we need to do to enhance our national security.
1: So what would this look like? Give me an example if we embrace the change that you're arguing for.
0: Well, I think it's very important that we do this in a way that is carefully controlled, because there are dangers here. One is that by favoring certain firms in the economy, that favoritism sort of bleeds over into corruption, frankly. And so you want to have some rigorous, objective, neutral criteria about which sectors of the economy we will provide this intelligence to and which firms in those sectors that we provide information to. And you want to be sure that it's not just going to companies that happen to have, you know, political connections.
1: That feels like not a small challenge. Like, how do you pick which firm, which companies in fields where American companies are competing with each other?
0: Yeah. So my proposal is that the president, working with Congress, develop neutral criteria that can be identified in advance, and the determination of which firms would receive this information would be subject to careful oversight, both by the congressional oversight committees and by inspectors general in the intelligence community, to ensure that there isn't undue favoritism being shown for personal or political reasons.
1: That also feels like a not insignificant challenge, putting up guardrails, having oversight in a carefully calibrated way. I mean, you're a former U.S. government official across many years, both at CIA and at Treasury. Do you have full confidence that Congress and American president are going to work together and do this in a responsible way?
0: Well, I think that is essential that if we're going to do this, that that's the way it should happen. My concern, frankly, is that this may be beginning to happen sort of in the shadows. There may be sort of a creeping erosion of this norm going on right now. And so the worst of all worlds is that we abandon this norm in a circumstance where we don't do it deliberately and we don't do it with some significant forethought and we don't do it with these guardrails in place.
1: Have you floated this idea to your former colleagues at the Central Intelligence Agency?
0: Well, I floated the idea by writing the article, and I've had a lot of feedback.
1: You quote a CIA case officer in your piece. This is a case officer back in the 90s, but who said, and I'm quoting, "I'm prepared to give my life for my country, but not for a company."
0: Yeah.
1: Do you anticipate resistance along those lines?
0: So I anticipate some, but not a lot of resistance along those lines. I think that is very much a 1990s perspective. And I think that the case officers in the agency have also come to recognize the importance of the private sector and private sector innovation, both in what they do in helping them perform their job, but also more broadly in our national defense enterprise. So I think that that reluctance is one that I think is not going to be a significant impediment.
1: Last question that's popping into my head listening to you. At the pace that tech is changing in 2026, are you, David Cohen, still entirely confident that U.S. intelligence has a skill set that would be of value in helping the private sector get ahead at the rate that AI, for example, is racing forward?
0: I do. I do. I think we have in the intelligence community very skilled analysts and operators who can identify what it is in conversation with the private sector and can go out and get that. But it will require this careful and more robust communication between the private sector and the intelligence community. And it requires, I think, continuing to bring on board into the intelligence community people who have experience, expertise, education in these tech sectors, and opening up those channels as well. So it's not just a channel of communication, it's also a channel of personnel sort of moving in and moving out of the intelligence community and the private sector so that people stay fresh on these technologies.
1: David Cohen, former deputy director of the CIA. His piece for Foreign Affairs is headlined, "The Case for Economic Espionage." David Cohen, thank you.
0: Thank you.
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0: 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I'm Scott Detrow.
1: And I'm Ilse Chang. The NFL changed a lot during the four decades that Peter King covered it for Sports Illustrated and NBC.
0: And so did sports journalism.
2: There's absolutely no way I could have done my job the way I did it in today's NFL.
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3: Live from NPR News in Culver City, California, I'm Duane Brown. Family members of Minnesota Democratic Congresswoman Ilhan Omar are being subpoenaed. This as part of a federal investigation, one day after authorities searched Representative Omar's home just weeks before the midterms. NPR's Luke Garrett has the story.
4: Immigration agents searched Omar's D.C. home Monday. The Justice Department said it was part of a federal criminal investigation. According to an official familiar with but not authorized to share details on the case, the probe has now expanded with subpoenas issued to members of the congresswoman's family. A separate source familiar with the case but not allowed to share details publicly tells NPR the Omar investigation centers on immigration fraud allegations. Omar has long denied these claims. She has called the search on her home political targeting and a weaponization of federal law enforcement. The probe on the sitting member of Congress and candidate comes within just a few weeks of the midterm elections, a break with the DOJ's 60-day rule. This norm is meant to protect elections from politically motivated law enforcement. Luke Garrett, NPR News, Washington.
3: Pope Leo is up and walking a day after surgery confirmed he has lung cancer and underwent a procedure to remove it. We get more from Rome. Here's Megan Williams.
5: The Vatican says the 71-year-old Pope is recovering as expected after Tuesday's operation. He's walking around his hospital room, doing respiratory therapy, and eating normally. Surgeons removed the lower lobe of his right lung after tests confirmed adenocarcinoma, the most common form of lung cancer. Doctors say there were no complications from the surgery, which lasted around 90 minutes. They're now waiting for further tests to show whether the cancer had spread and whether Leo will need additional treatment. For NPR News, I'm Megan Williams in Rome.
3: A big drop on Wall Street as stocks fell broadly on news that consumer inflation rose to the highest level in 5 months. This is NPR. Monarch butterflies are migrating south, and this fall, scientists have a new way to see where they go on their long journey. From Vermont Public, Abigail Giles reports.
6: That's the sound of a monarch butterfly rustling its legs. Biologist Desiree Narango is holding it very gently by the abdomen in her Vermont lab.
7: To hold a butterfly, this part right here, this part of the vein, is the strongest part, so you can hold that safely.
6: Next, Narango attaches a tiny transmitter to the butterfly's abdomen using non-toxic eyelash glue before releasing it outside to start its migration. The transmitter uses Bluetooth to ping off of cell phones and create a map of the butterfly's travels. Narango is part of an international effort to track the insects this way. The hope is to learn more about where they face threats to better protect them. For NPR News, I'm Abigail Giles in White River Junction, Vermont.
3: The government's latest cost of living report makes it more likely the Federal Reserve will raise interest rates again in 2 weeks. As consumer prices in September rose 3.7% from a year ago, while average wages are not keeping pace with the higher cost of living. The Iran war has triggered a big run-up in energy prices, especially at the gas pump, and for diesel fuel used to transport goods to market. I'm Duane Brown. 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
8: 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After adopting an orphaned elephant online, Elmo and the Sesame Street gang go on to an African safari, traveling to Kenya's Sheldrick Wildlife Trust to meet the elephant and the keepers who care for her. I got to watch that. And then at 8 p.m., you can watch Nova, Evolution, Brain Power, how the human brain and those of clever animal cousins like the dolphin evolved over the time when our ancestors were tiny, senseless sea creatures. And at 9 p.m., we have for you Secrets of the Dead, Africa's Golden City. New archaeological discoveries reveal the true scope of the ancient city of Zimbabwe's global importance. We've got KRWG local news for you coming up in just about 10 minutes, so don't touch that dial.
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0: 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I'm Scott Detrow in New York.
10: And I'm Elsa Chang in Culver City, California. When Medicare open enrollment starts tomorrow, several million seniors will need to scramble to find a new health plan. 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Dan Weissman joins us now to explain. He hosts An Arm and a Leg. 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
11: Hey there.
10: Okay, so tell us exactly what is going on here.
11: Yeah, so we should probably start by making a big distinction. Medicare comes in two main flavors these days. So seniors choose between traditional Medicare, run by the federal government, and Medicare Advantage, which is run by private insurance companies. And these days, about half of seniors are on Medicare Advantage plans. They're super popular because they often cover things like vision and dental and hearing, which are big gaps in traditional Medicare. And they tend to cost a lot less out of pocket, like including lower monthly premiums, because fun fact, Medicare isn't actually free healthcare.
10: Exactly.
11: But there are downsides to these plans. Like, for a long time, people have complained they can limit what doctors you see. They can refuse to pay for treatments. And now we're seeing this new disadvantage. If these companies don't think it's profitable to operate your insurance plan anymore, they don't have to. I mean, they're for-profit companies like, you know, United, Humana, Aetna. They've got shareholders to answer to. So for 2027, more than 40 states are going to lose some Medicare Advantage plans, and nearly 200 counties, mostly rural, they're going to have no Medicare Advantage options at all.
10: Wow.
11: Yeah.
10: Well, we know that last year about 3 million seniors had to go hunting for new Medicare Advantage plans. I know you and your colleagues have been digging into what happened. What did you learn, and what does that tell us about what might be coming, you think?
11: Yeah, it's going to be rough. We talked with people in Minnesota, where hundreds of thousands of people had to find new plans last year, and where, by the way, more plans are shutting down this year. We talked to Kelly Jo Greiner. She runs a state agency that operates a Medicare hotline there. Here's what she told us.
12: I don't know any other way to describe it other than total chaos. We had wait times of 2 hours. Nobody wants to wait for even 10 minutes, let alone 2 hours.
10: No way.
11: Yeah. And when people got through, they generally found out their options were not great because the plans that had not shut down, they didn't cover as much. They often had higher monthly premiums. And this year, it's basically going to be a lot more of the same in a lot more places. So we crunched some county level numbers for this coming year based on federal data. These numbers were crunched first by KFF. That's a health policy research group. What it looks like to us is, like, in the Twin Cities area, a third of the Medicare Advantage plans are shutting down. Dallas, Fort Worth, Houston, Seattle, it's more than a quarter. And official numbers aren't out about how many people are affected, but I'm seeing estimates of like 4 to 5 million people across the country losing their plans.
10: Hmm. Well, if you or someone you care about got one of those letters saying, sorry, your Medicare Advantage plan is shutting down, what do you do? What do you suggest?
11: Yeah, well, first of all, if you or someone you care about is on Medicare Advantage, check your mail. Kelly Jo Greiner, who runs that Medicare hotline in Minnesota, she said she's still hearing from people who missed the notice last year. Doing nothing is not a good choice. You want to know your options. The good news is every state has a hotline like the one she operates. They're part of a federally funded program called SHIP. So if you got any questions, you want to call them now. To find the right one for you, go to Google, type in SHIP and Medicare and the name of your state. The right one should pop right up.
10: Thank you so much for your help. Dan Weissman is host of An Arm and a Leg, a podcast about the cost of health care. Thank you, Dan.
11: Thanks so much for having me.
0: Republican Congressman Mike Lawler has a history of doing something pretty rare. Since 2022, he has won in a purple district with sits about an hour outside solid blue New York City. Whether Lawler can do it again this year could determine if his party keeps its slim majority in the House. But as President Trump struggles in the polls, can voters separate Lawler from his party? NPR's Elena Moore has this report from the Hudson Valley.
13: Right on the corner of a busy intersection in Garnerville, New York, sits Sparky's Diner. It's been there 50 years, 51 in February, says owner Jeannie Nikolakis.
14: I started out, I didn't even have my kids at the time. And then I had my kids, and I raised them in here, in a playpen, right on the side there.
13: Photos of those kids and grandkids cover the wall behind the counter. But that pride doesn't stop with her family.
14: It's like my own son, you know, like that's how I see him, you know. I see him as my grandson, not really my son, because I'm old enough to be his grandmother.
13: But she's talking about her congressman, Mike Lawler, and says no one can take his place. But this isn't a safe red district. It's one of just a handful that elected a Republican to the House in 2024 and also voted for Kamala Harris. Nearby, the annual Rockland County Volunteer Firefighters Association parade is in full swing. Lawler marches alongside them, stopping for selfies and shaking hands. He says his understanding of the district makes him the right person to lead it.
15: If you know your communities, if you know the issues that matter to them, if you know who and what you're fighting for, that comes through and the politics takes care of itself.
13: He says he's unafraid to cross his own party, often bringing up how he criticized the administration for ending a policy shielding some Haitian immigrants from deportation. He also highlights his work to raise a popular property tax deduction, which was a flashpoint in negotiations over Trump's massive tax and spending bill, something Lawler ultimately supported. But Lawler also hasn't shied away from Trump and spoke about their relationship in September at the Republican National Convention.
16: The president and I don't always agree, and that's okay. After all, we're both New Yorkers.
13: But trying to be an independent voice within Trump's party is a tricky sell, especially as the president faces low approval ratings and concerns about high costs.
17: You're paying for goods that are inflated because of how much gasoline is and how much diesel is. So I would say that would be the biggest concern.
13: Across the Hudson River in Armonk, Brett Silverstein is one of many parents keeping an eye on their kids as they run around the town's fall festival. He says he used to vote Republican, but doesn't like Trump or Lawler.
17: He supported Trump and kind of the whole MAGA train over the past 2 to 4 years. So given how he's affiliated with that, I'm just not a big fan of it in general. So.
13: And Lawler has supported key parts of Trump's agenda, like his tariff policy and the Iran war. It's a record his Democratic opponent, Kate Conley, argues has made New Yorkers worse off.
18: It's harder to put food on the table, keep a roof over their heads, afford health care, or keep the lights on. And they deserve better.
13: Conley, a military veteran, also tries to differentiate herself from factions of her party that may turn off swing voters, like New York City Mayor and Democratic Socialist Zoran Mamdani. And that could prove helpful for this district, where roughly 30% to 40% of voters are either ticket splitters or only loosely identify with a party. That's how retired builder Michael Alvarado feels over in Stony Point.
19: I vote for whoever thinks my way. I don't really have a party. I'm not a Republican or a Democrat.
13: He's still deciding who to back this fall, saying he wants someone who's pro-union and will cut school and property taxes.
19: Just look and see what happens come November. We'll hear all the promises.
13: He may not know who he's picking yet, but Alvarado adds, he always votes. Elena Moore, NPR News, Rockland County, New York.

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1: Now for KRWG News, it's 5:44. This is Susan Morey. The Juniata County Clerk's Office has warned about misinformation spreading online, alleging that election workers wrote on voters' ballots, disqualifying them. KVIA reports that the county said the false claim talks of poll worker manager training and alleges poll workers wrote on ballots. Poll worker manager is not an official position in New Mexico, and election officials do not write on voters' ballots. The Juniata County Clerk's Office encourages voters to seek out accurate, verified election information from trusted sources, including the Juniata County Clerk's Office and the New Mexico Secretary of State's office. Virgin Galactic today announced a cooperative research and development agreement with the Air Force Research Laboratory's Space Warfare Directorate at Kirtland Air Force Base. The Department of the Air Force's primary organization for space environment research and technology development. The 24-month agreement will explore the use of Virgin Galactic's next-generation spaceship to capture space weather data and accelerate understanding of its effects on space-based infrastructure. New Mexico Attorney General Raul Torres took aim this week at a longstanding hunting license distribution program, arguing it gives commercial outfitters a lucrative advantage while reducing opportunities for New Mexico residents to hunt elk and other big game, according to the Albuquerque Journal. In a 13-page legal opinion issued Friday, Torres concluded that the state's so-called outfitter set-aside violates the New Mexico Constitution's anti-donation clause, which prohibits the government from providing valuable benefits to private businesses without adequate compensation. More news anytime on our website, krwg.org.

0: 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I'm Megan McCarty-Carino.
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0: AI is among the quickest adopted technologies ever, but there's a big gap between what these tools can do and what most consumers find useful. The vast majority use free versions of chatbots for searching the web, not running swarms of agents to manage their lives. Here with more on the adoption gap is Kate Moran, a user experience researcher at Gibbons & Moran.
2: People who are building some of these AI products are so out of touch with how normal people think and behave, people who don't work in technology, and they're really struggling to appeal to them and explain to them how this could be useful. Now, where I think Meta's Muse is doing a good job with this is it's not selling you the ability to create software. Again, that's a tool. That's not the actual solution. It's just sort of working in the background.
0: And yet, I understand you are not using Muse, even though you do use some other AI tools in your daily life. Why?
2: I don't see any need for something like Meta's Muse, because all of the functionality that it delivers is actually not much different from what you could hack together yourself. Also, I will say I have a lot of trust issues with Meta as a company, given their track record and how they've used their customers' data through social media and some of the scandals that have come out of that. Now, saying that, I do realize you have to take your pick. You have to pick your poison. One of the big issues with agentic AI adoption specifically is these tools are only functional and useful if you let them into more and more of your life. The thing is, you experience the convenience immediately. You don't really feel your privacy being invaded. It's not something you're conscious of.
0: All right. So in the US, maybe we've been slower to adopt relative to the increase in capabilities of these tools. But I have seen some recent reporting that consumers in China are using AI at much higher rates. What do you think might account for the difference, though?
2: Often what is being reported is it's the companies that have built these AI products themselves that are self-reporting the number of users who are seeing this feature or encountering this feature, but not necessarily people choosing to use that feature. For example, now, if you search anything on Google, you're likely to get an AI summary at the top. Maybe you read it, maybe you don't, but you're not making that choice. So I think there's this real difference between people being forced to adopt AI, AI being placed within the systems and the platforms where they already are and they're unavoidable, versus people actually electively choosing to return and to use these things over and over because they feel that it's making a big difference and an improvement in their lives.
0: That was Kate Moran, co-founder of Gibbons & Moran. Erica Soderstrom produced this episode. I'm Megan McCarty-Carino, and that's Marketplace Tech. This is APM.
3: From NPR News, this is All Things Considered. I'm Elsa Chang.
4: And I'm Scott Detrow. To understand how the NFL has changed over the past 40-plus years, Peter King's new book, The Game, is a good place to start. The league changed a lot during King's career, covering stories on and off the field, mostly for Sports Illustrated. When we spoke recently, King told me he could feel the NFL changing in the moment as he was reporting on it.
5: In 1984, my first year covering the league, you know, I remember very well watching the early parts of the draft on ESPN that day. And, you know, as Mel Kiper told me recently, he said we only did a round and a half and we bailed out of the draft to show a tractor pull. And there were 125 fans at the draft that year at a hotel ballroom in New York City. And now think about the draft. 600,000 people showed up a few years ago when the draft was in Nashville. But, you know, in those days, the NFL was basically in a dead heat with baseball in popularity in the United States. That year, 1984, the World Series killed the NFL in TV ratings. Think about that now. You know, Major League Baseball doesn't want to go up against football, you know, on most days. They try to shy away from that. And so, yeah, that's how much it changed in four decades.
6: Your signature style of journalism over the years was the behind the scenes embedding piece, you know, where you just kind of lock in, whether it's traveling with John Madden or following a quarterback through a week of prep. A lot of those are in here and you kind of retell them and then re-report them in a way. I want to talk about the one where you spent a week with an officiating crew. First of all, why did you want to do that? And how hard was it to convince them to let you tag along?
5: Why I wanted to do that? Because nobody had ever done it. Following an officiating crew, seeing what they do in their real job, seeing the back judge as a teacher at a high school in a suburb of Grand Rapids, Michigan, sitting through his day with him as a single dad to three kids. I mean, it was just incredibly educational.
6: One of the things that you write about talking to people over the last 2 years as you put this book together is a lot of refs did not like that story.
5: They didn't like it because they didn't want attention drawn to them. But here's what the NFL does now.
6: Mm-hmm.
5: Okay, the NFL, with things like Hard Knocks on HBO, the NFL shines a spotlight on the inner workings of the game. They didn't used to, but they do now. If I had not done that story in 2013, the league would have done it. They would have had someone internally do that story at some point.
6: Yeah.
5: And I just felt like it was a race. I had to do this story first.
6: How much harder did it get over the years to do stories like that? Because the flip side of the NFL becoming this, you know, multi-trillion dollar global enterprise is that they took more and more control of their brand. Like you said, they were doing the videos themselves and they were less likely to let an outside journalist come in and tell a story that they weren't line checking. Like, how did you navigate that?
5: Scott, I'm the luckiest man on the face of the earth because in 1989, when I got to Sports Illustrated, Sports Illustrated was bigger than ESPN.
6: Listen, I kept the issues every week. I had the football phone. I am well aware.
5: Yeah, okay, you know it. And so teams wanted to be on the cover of Sports Illustrated. I'm not saying it was easy. I still had to really work hard to be able to get inside teams, inside players. But at least it was doable. There's absolutely no way I could have done my job the way I did it in today's NFL.
6: Yeah. You built a personal relationship with the people you covered. You got them to trust you, but at the same time, you were a professional. And can you walk us through how you thought and approached it? Like when, say, Brett Favre calls you up on the phone and says, hey, by the way, I'm about to enter rehab, and your reporter light goes off, but you're also talking to him as a human. How did you navigate those lines and think about your job?
5: It was just so different in those days because, you know, today, if Brett Favre was doing that, he would write it on Instagram and he'd have a long story or a long podcast by himself doing it. At that time, back in the mid-90s, the only way you can really be able to do a story like that and have a guy call you and confess what happened and how it is he got addicted to Vicodin. The only way was to be there a lot.
6: Mm-hmm.
5: That's what you have to do. You got to show your face. You got to hang around. But you can't necessarily, you know, just be in the bag at all. You have got to make sure that they know about your ethics and your ethos about this.
6: I want to talk about some of the tougher things that have gone along with the story of the NFL over the last few decades, and you have several chapters on them. Let's start with CTE and traumatic head injuries, because they come more and more into focus, and yet it's as popular as ever. It's a global franchise, like you said. How do you account for the reality of what we know about CTE and how we feel about football in America?
5: We live in a conflicted country, okay? And I'll tell you this, the woman who is really shining a light on the problems of CTE in the NFL and all through football is a woman named Ann McKee, who has done autopsies and has studied brain tissues of more than 700 former football players. Scott, she's got bobbleheads of Aaron Rodgers and Brett Favre in her office. She grew up in Wisconsin. And although she doesn't watch much football anymore, her husband does. Yeah. He loves the game. So everyone, I think, has a certain bit of conflict because the game is so much fun and so compelling to watch.
6: I was kind of relieved to pick up on the page. Maybe I'm misinterpreting. I don't think I am. That you feel pretty disgusted about the intertwined state of gambling in professional sports these days.
5: Hate it.
6: Yeah.
5: Hate it. I think in 5 years, Scott, there's going to be more people in Gamblers Anonymous than Alcoholics Anonymous. It was only 10 years ago that the NFL looked at gambling as the decline of Western civilization.
6: Mm-hmm.
5: And now it's fully embraced because they can make money on it. Personally, I'm disgusted by it.
6: But there doesn't seem to be any going back.
5: There's not any going back because of all the money it makes.
6: What do you think we as sports fans lose when there's not kind of the long-form storytelling part of the journalism that was such a big part of it for so many decades?
5: There's something that we have lost about stories that, even though they were 4 or 5 days old by the time you opened Sports Illustrated, the detail in SI just couldn't be matched. And I don't know that we will be able to match that these days, because even though there are so many great reporters, there are also so many roadblocks in their way that were not in the way when I was able to spend a week in the life of the Green Bay Packers.
6: Yeah. That's Peter King, author of the new book, The Game. Thank you so much.
5: Thank you, Scott.
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11: Ukraine's President Volodymyr Zelensky says President Trump is threatening to stop sharing U.S. intel with Ukraine.
12: For Wednesday, October 14th, it's All Things Considered from NPR News.
3: I'm Elsa Chang.
12: And I'm Scott Detrow. 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
13: I'm sure that they get intelligence from all over the world, and that now they've compromised everybody.
11: Also, an NPR investigation shows how a network of skincare stores scams shoppers out of thousands of dollars.
14: And in a big red stamp, no exchanges, no returns, final sale. I just about lost my cookies.
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15: 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President Trump showed off the new Air Force One and defended the gift from the Qatari royal family while campaigning for Republicans in Arizona today. Trump was there to stump for Congressman Andy Biggs, the Republican candidate for governor of the swing state. Trump accepted the airplane gift last year despite criticism, including from some of his staunch